cut it a little short because we've only got an hour together, and I definitely want to. Their closer on this set is "Wild Horses," the famous Rolling Stones song, which was actually probably co-written with Graham Parsons. He and Keith Richards had a short but very intense drug-fueled friendship, and did a bunch of work today. Who's in the Flying Burrito Brothers? Graham Parsons, guitar and vocals. Chris Hillman on guitar and vocals from The Byrds. Sneaky Pete Kleinel plays steel guitar. Michael Clark on drums. Chris Etheridge on bass. That's for tracks 1 through 15. And we've got, tracks 16 to 21. I wonder if we get there. A slightly different version of the band. Chris Hillman, guitar and vocals. Sneaky Pete on steel guitar. Michael Clark on drums. But Bernie Ledden on bass and vocals. Bernie would go on to be part of the Eagles. Are we going to get to track 16 to 21? I don't know. Let's get into the music, though. That's enough talking for me. We're going to hear, start off the set with Close Up the Honky Tonks, then Dark End of the Street, one of their famous songs, Sweet Mental Revenge, The Image of Me, Christine's Tune. These are all pretty short. Sin City, Man in a Fog, Wake Up Little Susie, and let's break in after those eight songs in this live set from 1969, The Flying Burrito Brothers, Away We Go.

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Behind me, the Flying Burrito Brothers from 1969, the Seattle Pop Festival. Here's Wake Up Little Susie.

0: Kind of an odd fade out there on this show, but that was the Flying Burrito Brothers from the Seattle Pop Festival, 1969. We enjoyed the the iffy quality of the audio recording from so far back in time. That it exists at all is a miracle. 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And hope you enjoyed that. I'll be back next week with something completely different. Perhaps a little bit higher fidelity, but it wouldn't be real old if it weren't a little bit lo-fi. Hope you agree. 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
10: I want to tell you about Grassroots Radio and KBFG. Comes off the Norse home on Finney Ridge, cool and slow with plenty of precision. Across from the zoo with a backbeat narrow and hard to master. Some call it heavenly in its brilliance. Others mean and rueful of conventional radio. I love the friends I have gathered together on this thin raft. We have constructed high-rise condos in honor of our escaping. This is the land where Ivar died.

0: in July 2025, large numbers of genocide scholars and experts in international law had reached the conclusion that what Israel had carried out or was carrying out was genocide, that there was no other way to describe it but that. Israel has put itself in a position that it is fast becoming, and I think rightly so, a pariah state.
1: That's Omer Bartov, and this is Alternative Radio. I'm David Barsamyan. This edition of AR features Omer Bartov on Israel, genocide, and Palestine. Genocide has been called the crime of crimes. Alas, mass murder is nothing new, but the term genocide is of relatively recent origin. It was coined by Raphael Lemkin, a Polish-Jewish lawyer, to describe the Holocaust and the genocide of the Armenians. The United Nations passed the Genocide Convention in 1948, and it went into effect in 1951. Never again became an empty slogan. Witness Bosnia, Rwanda, and most recently, Gaza, Palestine. A UN Independent International Commission of Inquiry concluded that Israel's actions in Gaza amount to genocide. The panel determined that statements by top Israeli leaders, combined with a systematic pattern of military conduct, demonstrate a clear intent to destroy the Palestinian population in Gaza. Our guest today is Omer Bartov, an award-winning scholar and historian. He's professor of Holocaust and Genocide Studies at Brown University. He's the author of many books, including Israel, What Went Wrong? He spoke at the Lumumba Institute in Berlin in late June. And now, Omer Bartov.
0: The book asks a relatively simple question. It asks, how is it possible that Zionism, which began in the late 19th century as a movement whose goal was a goal of emancipation, of liberation, and protection from violence for Jews living in East Central Europe, where 80% of world Jewry lived at the time, at a time of growing ethno-nationalism, growing anti-Semitism, and growing violence against Jewish communities, how is it possible that that movement, which appealed to humanitarianism, became, over time, a state ideology that was increasingly militaristic, expansionist, intolerant, violent, and increasingly tending toward ethnic cleansing, and eventually, since October 7th, in response to the attack by Hamas, has justified genocide. Now, there are people who will say, well, what went wrong? It was wrong from the beginning. And there are people who would say, well, what went wrong is this professor who says all those things. He's totally wrong, and there's nothing to say more. He's become a self-hating Jew, an anti-Semite, or a capo, or whatever, in the pay of Hamas, working for Qatar, and so forth. So these are the two extremes. I'm not a particular fan of extremes, and I think that extreme opinions, even if they're on the right side of things, feed extreme opinions. So what I try to do in this book is to be as dispassionate, as informative, as analytical, and as sincere as I could, and to try to explain something that has kept me up at night at a time when there is so much obfuscation, so much propaganda, so much self-righteousness on all sides, and of course a lot of intimidation and silencing that people find it very hard to actually understand what's going on. And I thought that maybe I can provide a somewhat better explanation. It's not the only one. People don't have to agree with me. But it's an attempt at least to do two things. First of all, to explain what I think has happened since October 7th, and to provide the immediate roots of that and the deeper historical background. There was a point at which the Secretary General of the UN, Guterres, said there is a context to October 7th. And he was immediately slammed by Israeli Hasbara and its many supporters. That's excusing things. There is no context. What happened is so horrible that once you say there's a context, you're already apologizing, you're already explaining, you're already justifying. But of course, there is a context. And if we don't know the context, if we don't understand the context, then we don't know where to go. Then we are the hands of those who want to perpetrate more and more violence. So I'll tell you first just a few things about myself. I was born in Israel in the mid-1950s, so I'm a member of the first generation born in the state of Israel after it was established. And I was raised in what would be called a Zionist home. My father was born in Palestine. So from the Zionist point of view, I'm a second generation Sabra. He was born shortly after his parents came from Poland. And my mother came from Poland at the age of 11 in 1935. I was relatively privileged when I was growing up because I had two sets of grandparents. And most of the people I knew didn't have grandparents at all or had only fragments. But apart from my grandparents, my mother's family and my father's family from Western Poland and Eastern Poland, who stayed behind in Poland, were all murdered. So the reason that I was born at all, let alone born in Israel, was because my grandparents decided to go to Palestine. Of course, I wasn't thinking about any of this when I was growing up. Zionism for members of my generation was something that old people did. We didn't think of ourselves as Zionists. Zionists was all kind of speeches by political party leaders that we despised, that we thought they spoke too much with a foreign accent. We were Israeli. We spoke proper Hebrew. Our existence, for us, was self-evident. There was no question about it. We were born there. This was our home. We also weren't really Jewish. We didn't think of ourselves as being Jewish. My grandparents were Orthodox. But we were totally secular. We knew nothing about religion. So we were Israeli in that sense of the 1950s, 1960s, of Jews who came from Europe, Ashkenazi Jews. And it's important to understand that because when I say I grew up in a Zionist home, yes, my father was very much engaged in that. When he was 17, he volunteered to the Jewish Brigade of the British Army. He fought in Italy. During the occupation, he was in Germany and then in Belgium and the Netherlands, and he encountered the first survivors of the Holocaust. For those people, when they saw soldiers who wore a shoulder tag with a yellow Star of David, they appeared like the Messiah had arrived. It was, for those survivors, it was unimaginable. And for these young soldiers who were young men who grew up in Palestine, the encounter with what was called the surviving remnants was shocking. And so for people like my father and like my mother, with her transition from a Poland in which everything that she remembered as a child was completely erased, she never went back to the town where she was born and raised. Zionism meant something in particular. It meant recreating something that was destroyed. It meant a place of refuge. It meant building a different future. And unlike their parents, they became socialists. They went to a kibbutz, which is why I was born in a very left-wing kibbutz, in a Horesh. Many years later, I met Salman Abu Sitta, who was a very interesting elderly Palestinian man, and he asked me, did I know, he saw that I was born in Anna Horesh, and he asked me, do I know what Palestinian villages were there? And I said, I had no idea. No one ever spoke about it. So he sent me a map to show me that in that place, there were three villages that were never spoken about by these socialist, idealistic kibbutznikim in the kibbutz that my parents went to for idealistic reasons. So I grew up in this kind of atmosphere. I served in the IDF for 4 years. I was in the war of 1973. And I was a regular Israeli man. But there were moments of confusion, of disquiet. Just before I went to the army in my last year in high school, more or less, this was 1971. 1971, if you think about it, was only 4 years after the war of 1967, after the occupation. And I was a member of a very small group that used to demonstrate against the occupation. Now, why did we demonstrate against the occupation at the time? We thought it was unjust, but we were very young and we knew very little. We used to carry posters that said, occupation corrupts. But we had no idea, when I thought about it many years later, how long that occupation would last, because it's been now 59 years, so most of the existence of the state, and how deeply it would corrupt Israeli society. So there was a sense of unease, of discomfort. And as a soldier, I served in the West Bank, I served in Gaza, I patrolled streets of Arab towns, and there was a sense of discomfort again, of not knowing quite what I was doing there. But for me, I would say that the first realization, a much deeper realization of what that had created, this sort of the fundamental injustice of the land in which I was born and which I took for granted, was with the outbreak of the First Intifada. So that was in late 1987, December 1987. The then Minister of Defense, Rabin, called upon Israeli troops to break the arms and legs of Palestinian kids who were demonstrating, who were throwing rocks at heavily armed Israeli troops. And I was then a young reserve officer and expected to be called up to do the same. And I was not particularly happy about that idea. And it so happened that I was signing some petition and there was some room on that postcard and I filled that space with very small letters to Rabin. And I wrote that I had just come back from writing a PhD on the crimes of the German army on the Eastern Front. I had learned what kind of slippery slope there is once you start with ideological brutalization of an army. And that under his leadership, he was leading the IDF, the Israeli Defense Forces, in that direction. And I wrote it because I was very angry. The case that was being protested then was a Palestinian kid who had been taken on a border guard's jeep and then thrown out of it while they were driving and killed. 2 weeks later, I received a letter from the Ministry of Defense. There was a one-line response by Rabin with his signature saying, how dare you compare the IDF to the Wehrmacht? Which gave me an opportunity to write him another letter, and he sent me a second letter with exactly the same line. I believe, not because of my letter, but I think that his response reflected something in his own realization that the occupation was no longer supportable. I think that he felt, as we saw a few years later in the early 1990s, that the political, economic, and moral price of that occupation was not supportable for the state. And that whatever one did, one had to stop it. One had to change things. And of course, Oslo was a very problematic process with many problems. But as we know, there was major incitement against him as prime minister trying to carry out this process. Minutes after he started the largest rally for peace in Israeli history, with close to 500,000 people standing in the main square in Tel Aviv, he was assassinated. He was assassinated because of right-wing incitement against him, showing him in posters dressed in SS uniform. And the man who led that incitement is the man who is still prime minister of Israel today, who has Rabin's blood on his hands, Benjamin Netanyahu.
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0: For me, personally, there was a long process of trying to understand where these things were heading. So in 2015, I started a project at Brown University that tried to bring together Israeli, Palestinian, and other scholars to talk about Israel-Palestine. And for me, this was the first time that I encountered large numbers of Palestinians that I could speak with, who spoke in this academic forum and made it possible to see how important speaking with each other actually was and how skewed our understanding of each other actually was. But there was another moment for me that was very telling, and I'll tell you that, and then I'll go to the core of what I want to speak about. And that was that in 1995, so that happens to be the year in which Rabin was assassinated, I decided to interview my mother. I wanted to know about my mother's childhood. She never told me about her childhood. She was then 71, I was 41. And my idea was that I wanted to write about what the Holocaust looked like on a local level. Not these big narratives, but what happens in one little town. And the town I chose was her town. And she told me about her childhood for the first time and the last time, because she passed away 3 years later. And I realized that she grew up in a town that was a mix of Jews, Poles, and Ukrainians who had lived side by side for 400 years. And during World War II, one part of the population turned against the other part and murdered it. Of course, the Germans had to come and facilitate that, but they found many collaborators. And a few years later, I went for the first time to that town called Buchach, which used to be in Poland, now is in West Ukraine. What I saw was that town and many other towns in West Ukraine, what used to be Eastern Galicia, had no memory of what occurred there, who had lived there, and how that mix of populations that had lived together for centuries had ended. What it was like to live together, and where did all those people go? There were remnants. There were abandoned synagogues. There were abandoned cemeteries. There were mass graves around these towns. Around Buchach itself, there are about 7,000 people buried in mass graves, but they're unmarked. And I wondered, what do the children who are there, the young Ukrainian children who are herding their goats and cows, often on top of Jewish cemeteries, what do they think about that when they see these tombstones written in letters that they can't decipher? And they didn't know anything, and no one told them. No one was talking about this. And when I came back, I went to Israel and I started thinking about my own childhood. Growing up, as I said, a member of a generation that took for granted the fact that we were born there, it was our place. And I started thinking about what we actually did at the time. And I recalled all those so-called abandoned houses in which we used to play. I grew up first in North Tel Aviv and then in Ramat Aviv, where now the University of Tel Aviv is. There was a big village there called Shahmuanis. And we used to play there. There were no Palestinians there anymore. They were all kicked out in 1948. There was a cemetery there. It was a Muslim cemetery. All of this has disappeared. The University of Tel Aviv is now built over all of that. And we had no way to talk about it. And it took decades to start thinking about that civilization that had existed there until 1948. And in 1948 was wiped out first by a process of ethnic cleansing, by expelling the majority of the Palestinian population from what became the state of Israel, and then by destroying hundreds of villages, leveling them down, planting forests on top, or building universities or other housing on top, taking over all that property and erasing the memory of what there had been. So this was a lengthy process of trying to come to terms with how the state that I was born into, that I took for granted, what it had been engaged in just shortly before I was born, 6 years before I was born. And it also made me think about who were the people who were engaged in doing that. So I started thinking much more deeply about this link between the event of the Holocaust and the event of the Nakba, and how the state was formed

evidence to show that the IDF was engaged in war crimes, potentially in crimes against humanity, and that the direction was that things would get even worse. And I wrote then an op-ed in the New York Times where I cited statements that were being made at the time by Israeli political and military leaders that had a clear genocidal content, saying, you know, they'll have no water, they'll have no food, they're human animals, they should be treated as such, there are no uninvolved people, remember Amalek, and so forth. Statements that were made as hundreds of thousands of Israeli citizens were being mobilized as reservists to go into Gaza, and made by the Minister of Defense, by the President of the State, by the Prime Minister, by people with executive power and authority. And by the fourth week of the campaign, 10,000 people, over 10,000 people had been killed in Gaza, the majority of whom were civilians. And so when I wrote that piece, I said that there is a danger that this would become a genocidal operation. I was not yet convinced that it was genocide, and there were people who said, well, from day one, that this is a genocide, and I'm a genocide scholar, and I want to be very careful in identifying or distinguishing between atrocities, between war crimes, and between this particular crime. And it's important from my point of view to make that distinction, because the definition of genocide that matters under international law is the definition that was created by the Genocide Convention in 1948. That's the only definition that matters under international law. And while people can say this looks horrible, what can it be but genocide, that's not how you define it. And that's not how you can use that convention to actually find individuals and states guilty of genocide. And that definition says that genocide are acts carried out with the intent to destroy a particular group, an ethnic, national, racial, or religious group, in whole or in part as such. And such actions include killing members of the group, causing severe mental and physical harm to members of the group, creating conditions that would be conducive to the causing harm to that group. And I was afraid that that was the direction in which things were going, because there were statements being made, which is unusual in genocide, with genocidal content. And so I wrote in that article, it's better to warn about genocide before it happens than to bemoan it after it has already taken place. And my hope was that somebody would actually pay attention. And those who should have paid attention were, of course, the U.S. administration. Because it was clear then, as it is clear today, that a decision by the American president to tell an Israeli prime minister, as Joe Biden could have done at the time, you have a week or 2 weeks to wrap this up, and if you don't, then you're on your own, that Israel would have stopped. And it would have stopped not simply because it would be worried of not being popular, it would have stopped because it needed large amounts of supplies, military supplies, money, and perhaps most importantly, diplomatic cover. The U.S. provides Israel with a diplomatic iron dome with its veto power in the Security Council. But the administration, neither Biden nor Blinken nor anyone else, did that. And I still think to this day that had they done so, we might have said that there was a huge amount of, there were crimes, war crimes, there were crimes against humanity because of the large number of civilians who were killed, and it might have become genocide, but it didn't, because in the last moment, the U.S. administration stepped in, followed, of course, by its timid European allies, and stopped it. But they didn't. And so by May
of 2024.

0: War, when the Israeli forces had gone through from the north to the south and reached the city of Rafah, it became clear what the pattern of operations was. By then, there were 1 million people in Rafah, which before the war had a population of about 250,000. So all those other people were those who had been told by the IDF to move out of their homes for their own safety. There were constant announcements by Israel because their homes would become areas of operations. They moved out of their homes, and then their homes were destroyed. And they concentrated 1 million people, half of the population of Gaza, in the city of Rafah. And then the IDF wanted to take over that city as well, which sits on the border with Egypt. And in order to do so, it removed the population from there and moved it to Al-Mawasi, to the coastal area in southwestern Gaza, which had no humanitarian infrastructure whatsoever, and proceeded to destroy Rafah. By August, nothing was standing there. And it was at that point that you could see the following. Statements had been made at the beginning of this operation, as I said. And then there was a pattern of operations. And the pattern of operations conformed to the statements. That is, the pattern of operations was to make Gaza uninhabitable for its population. There was constant, systematic, and deliberate destruction of hospitals, of housing, of schools, of mosques, of agricultural land, of power plants, of water plants, of everything that makes it possible for a population to live and to reconstitute itself. The destruction of archives, of museums, of everything that would also make it possible after a terrible war or after terrible violence to rebuild oneself as a group.
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0: Now, the goal was clearly to ethnically cleanse Gaza. As some Israeli politicians said at the time, the same people said the Nakba never happened. They said, this is Nakba number two. That's the logic of denial. It didn't happen, and now we're doing it again. But of course, in 1948, the borders were open and Palestinians fled to Jordan, to Syria, to Lebanon, to Egypt. This time, the borders were closed. There were 2 million people enclosed within a very small chunk of territory, and the only place that the Israelis wanted them to go to was south, into Egypt. And Egypt did not let them through. And so, as it happened in many other cases of genocide in the 20th century, an operation of ethnic cleansing became genocidal. This happened in the German genocide of the Herero and Nama in 1904. It happened in the genocide of the Armenians in 1915. It actually also happened in the Holocaust. The original goal of the German government was to remove the Jews, just to get rid of them. And the more Germany expanded, the more Jews it took in, and the fewer places there were for them to go to. And then, as one Nazi official said, the most humane solution to that was to kill them. For me, this was extraordinary to watch this happening. And I wrote about that for the first time in August of 2024, where I also tried to understand the mentality of Israeli soldiers, some of whom I met during a visit to Israel in June 2024, the mentality of Israeli soldiers who saw themselves as defending their country, as having no choice but to destroy Gaza, and as being righteous warriors, and as being victims. as acting because of a deep sense of victimhood, the victimhood because of the attack by Hamas, a victimhood because they thought that all the criticism against Israel was anti-Semitic, that the world is turned against Israel, and a victimhood because the nations of the world had no right to criticize Israel, which was fighting for its existence after the Holocaust. So a sort of deep historical view. And subsequently, a year later, I wrote about this also in the New York Times, July 2025, large numbers of genocide scholars and experts in international law had reached the conclusion that what Israel had carried out and was carrying out was genocide, that there was no other way to describe it but that. So how did we get from the late 19th century, from this movement that wanted to provide Jews with a safe haven, to a state ideology that became what it is today, an ideology that, to my mind, has no right to go on existing? Not the state. The state will remain as it is. The states don't disappear very easily, and the state of Israel is internationally recognized, but its Zionist ideology, an ideology that has justified genocide, cannot stand. So I'll give you just a couple of points along this long trajectory. One is the years of the interwar period. So in the interwar period, Zionism, which was not a particularly popular movement among Jews, there were much more popular movements. Large numbers of Jews went to North America, 2.5 million. Large number of Jews were in the Bund, which was a completely different idea of creating a sort of Jewish identity, territorial identity in Europe itself. Large numbers tried to assimilate into their societies. Large numbers became socialists and communists and joined the revolution and believed that would solve the issue, solve the Jewish question that had emerged, that was invented in the late 19th century. But in the 1920s and 30s, as the gates of immigration closed in America and then in other European countries, as assimilation encounters racism, anti-Semitism, ethno-nationalism that does not particularly want Jews to integrate into their own countries, Zionism becomes more popular. And so in the 1920s and 30s, several hundred thousand Jews migrate from Europe to Palestine. And from the point of view of Zionism, that migration saves their lives. That is, Zionism actually delivers on its argument that it would provide a safe haven for Jews. That's what happened to my family. Had they stayed behind, they would have died. Because they came, they survived. And my grandparents happened to have been Zionists, but there were many people, certainly from Germany, about 70,000 who came through the Havara Agreement between the Jewish Agency in Palestine and the Nazi authorities, 70,000 Jews who came from Germany to Palestine. And most of them were not Zionists. They would have much rather stayed in Germany, but the Nazi regime wanted them to go. And they had no other place to go to by then. So from that point of view, the 1920s and 30s are a story that justifies Zionism. But once those Jews come, whether they're Zionists or not Zionists, whether they're poor or they're rich, whether they are motivated or not, once they come there, what they practice from the point of view of the people who are living there is nothing but settler colonialism. They come and they take over the land. They create the infrastructure for a state which is facilitated by the British Empire, which had committed itself to creating a Jewish national home in Palestine. The British, at least until 1937, are committed to helping the Jews create the infrastructure of a state. And that is created on the backs and on the lands of the people who are living there, the indigenous population, Palestinian Arabs. And that, of course, creates resistance. It creates, first of all, a sense of anxiety and fear that those people are coming from Europe and taking over the land. It also creates a Palestinian national movement. And so what you find in the 1920s is that there is both a conflict between settlers who come from elsewhere and bring all their ideas of modernity, of what is civilized and what is not, while Jews in Europe are more and more described as Oriental, once they come to Palestine, they see themselves as European. That's an interesting sort of twist. And at the same time, it creates a conflict between two national movements, because the Palestinians, in many ways, in response to the Zionist arrival in Palestine, start creating themselves an organized Palestinian national movement. And that process continues until 1948. That is, there are basically two things happening at the same time. There is rescue of Jews by coming to Palestine, and there is the practice of a settler colonial movement in Palestine that creates more and more conflict. And I won't go through all the phases of that and the Arab uprising of 1936 and so forth. In 1948, or let's say 1947, on the 29th of November 1947, the British decide they can't take this anymore. They won the war, but they lost their economy. They're losing the empire. They cannot sustain and don't want to remain in Palestine, and they're leaving. And the newly established UN decides on a partition resolution. The two states will be formed in Palestine, an Arab state and a Jewish state. The leadership of the Palestinians and the Arab states reject that partition resolution. And there are very good reasons to do so, because two-thirds of the population are Palestinians. And the Jews are offered more than half of the territory. The Jews, despite the great efforts that were made in the 20s and 30s and first part of the 40s to purchase land, to gain land, own only 7% of the land. And they're being offered more than half of the land. I think in the historical perspective, it was a mistake. It was a mistake because, as Jews knew, to be stateless is much worse than having a state, however small it is, because we live in a world of states. So I think it was a mistake, but whether it was or it wasn't, the decision was a rational one in the sense that it was extremely unfair. The Zionists, because of their own history and because they had a very pragmatic and ruthless leadership and because they expected that they could get more than what they were being offered, agreed. And that began a process which ends up with the War of 1948. At the end of that war, two things happen. First of all, a Jewish state is established. And no Arab state is established. And secondly, 750,000 Palestinians, the vast majority of the Palestinians who lived in what becomes the state of Israel, which is, as the Zionists hoped, as Ben-Gurion said, much larger than what was offered, what was allotted in the partition resolution, are kicked out. And it's at that point, that's the second, and I think the, from my perspective, a crucial moment. Because Zionism had accomplished its goal. It created the Jewish majority state. That was the goal of Zionism. Zionism was a movement of a minority whose goal was to create it as a state majority. Because Zionism identified the problem of the Jews as being one of being a minority. It was an ethno-nationalist view, of course, but the Jews didn't invent it. It was all around them. They were copying ethno-national ideas from all the other movements around them. And they accomplished it. They created a state. 80% of the population of that state were Jews and only 20% were Palestinians. Those 150,000 Palestinians who remained behind after the Nakba. Today, Palestinian citizens of Israel are also 20%. This ratio, the numbers have grown. Now there's 2 million Palestinian citizens in Israel, but they're 20% of the population. So the ratio has remained stable between 1948 and today. So the state could have said, we have formed a state, we have reached a goal, and now let's make sure that that state is a good state for all its citizens. And it in fact promises that. It issues a proclamation on the 14th of May, 1948, just as the British are leaving that midnight, He proclaims a Jewish state, and he says that state will provide equal rights to all its citizens. And he specifically speaks about Arabs. Now, it's also, meanwhile, in the process of ethnically cleansing them. So it's not a straightforward statement, it's cynical, but it's given in large part because of the partition resolution that gave legitimacy for the creation of a Jewish state that demanded that those states, the Arab state that never came into being and the Jewish state, issue such a statement that they would be democratic and provide a Bill of Rights and that they would have a constitution. And that proclamation says, and we will issue a constitution by October 1st, 1948. And that constitution is expected to be in the spirit of the proclamation of the state known in Israel as the Declaration of Independence. Although independence from whom is not clear because the British were leaving anyway. But that constitution is never issued. And it's at that point that Zionism, which has these two faces, I mean, Zionism is an ethno-national movement, and it has always, like all ethno-national movements, it has a strong violent potential. That's what ethno-nationalism is about. And it also has, as I said, a real aspect of it as being a settler colonial movement, because unlike other ethno-national movements, it transports Jews from one place to another. The Poles don't need to do that. They just need to clear the Ukrainians out, or vice versa, from the land in which they live. The Jews transport Jews from there because people say, that's not your land, get out of here. But it transforms itself from a movement that had these two aspects, one which was to rescue and to liberate and to emancipate, and that had a belief in some kind of justice, of social justice, of justice between groups, into a state ideology. Because now the state is created, and the state does not issue a constitution, does not give a Bill of Rights. Now, had there been a constitution in the spirit of that proclamation, that does not mean that everything would be honky-dory and, you know, everybody would have lived happily ever after, but it would have created legal constraints on the state, including on the Supreme Court, and it would have created the state with recognized borders. Israel has no recognized borders. Israel has never said what its borders are. It only has ceasefire lines. There is no border. It's still a work in progress. This is what Ben-Gurion said when he was told by his own advisors, you know, when we proclaim the state, we have to say where the state is. And he said, no, we don't. Let's see. There's a war. Let's see how the war ends. Maybe we'll open the entire path to Jerusalem. Maybe we'll take over the Western Galilee. And indeed they do. And so why agree on the partition borders? And the state has never done that either, to this day.
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1: This edition of AR features Omer Bartov on Israel, genocide, and Palestine.
0: There's one other crucial moment, and that sort of takes me back to the beginning of what I was talking about. You could say that Israel is really a democracy only for about 6 months. The proclamation doesn't use the word democracy. It doesn't appear there. But the understanding was that this would be a Jewish and democratic state. It proclaims itself to be a Jewish state. And the issue always was and remains, can Israel be both Jewish and democratic? Is it possible? Immediately after the war, as a state is established, that Arab minority, those 20%, are given citizenship. They become Israeli citizens. But immediately thereafter, they are also come under military rule. And they live under military rule until December 1966, for 20 years. And during those 20 years of military rule, where they have no democratic rights, they have no right of assembly or right of movement, they have to report, they're constantly under observation, most of their lands are confiscated by the state and then handed over to Jewish settlements. In December 66, military rule is lifted. But in June 1967, 6 months later, Israel comes to occupy, in the war of the Six-Day War, the West Bank and the Gaza Strip, where large numbers of the Palestinians that it had expelled in 1948 and their descendants are living. But it doesn't give them rights. They don't become citizens, of course. They remain an occupied population. And so, from that point on, the Zionist ideal, which was to create a Jewish majority state, has been given up. Israel becomes a 50-50 state. It's a one state from the Jordan to the sea, in which now there are 40 million people, 7 million Jews, 7 million Palestinians. The Jews have what remains of Israeli democracy, which is being eroded now on a daily basis. And the Palestinians are either 2 million of them are second-class citizens with many restrictions, and the others have no rights at all. So the idea of creating a Jewish majority state was forfeited for the land, which creates the dynamic that if we want the land and we want a Jewish majority state, how do we go about doing that? How do we accomplish that? And the way to accomplish that, and in the back of that, is the need to somehow remove the population, one way or another. There are discussions, by the way, 1956, 1967, 1973, what to do with the population of Gaza. There are plans to remove the population of Gaza in previous periods. They just were not, in large part, were not implemented, unlike what happens after October 7th. So the thought, the expectation that that's how we would resolve the issue is always in the background. And then, of course, comes October 7th. And I'll just say this. October 7th has a context, and I've been talking about this context. The immediate context of October 7th is that for the previous 20 years, Benjamin Netanyahu persuaded the Israeli public and much of the rest of the world that this occupation could be managed, that there is no way and no need to resolve it, no need to have any compromise with Palestinians. We can manage it. We'll manage it by enclosing Gaza within a super security fence, and we manage it by having basically a collaborating Palestinian authority that works for the Israeli government in Ramallah, in the West Bank. And no need to think about it. And the Palestinian issue disappeared. It was not there. If you look at election campaigns in Israel in the years before 2023, nobody talks about the Palestinians. It's not an issue. And it's not an issue in international discourse. Who is talking about the Palestinians before 2023? October 7th blows this up. The idea that we can manage the occupation is gone. And there are only two options. One option is what Netanyahu and, of course, the people like Smotrich and Ben-Gvir would never have thought of, which is to find some way for these two groups to live side by side with equality and justice for all. But that's not part of their plan. If you cannot manage the occupation, now you have a license to resolve the issue differently. You can resolve it by finally finishing the job from 1948. And that's what the attempt is. The moment the government comes out of the shock, and it was shocked initially because the army had been incompetent and the government, all the information for the attack, of course, was available, but nobody believed that Hamas could actually do it. Once they come out of the shock, within a couple of days, that is the plan. And tragically, not only does it destroy vast numbers of people, and level the entire strip, and that's still a work in progress. We've not seen the end of this, but what we see today is a state that has resolved to use only more power, only more violence, that has completely given up on any idea of politics. And as I see it today, the only way to change this has to come from the outside. The only way that Israel, even if you're thinking about its own interest, can be rescued from its demons and can stop this cycle of violence is by massive external pressure. And that massive external pressure can only come in the form of a sanctions regime. Only sanctions, economic, political, and military, can accomplish that. One has to say that Hamas succeeded in one thing. It, of course, what it did led to the destruction of Gaza, and those leaders have that on their conscience. They are all dead by now, of course. But it accomplished bringing back the Palestinian issue, and it accomplished by regionalizing the issue, exactly what Hamas had wanted to do. It is now in Iran, it's now in Lebanon, it's now an international issue, and Israel has put itself in a position that it is fast becoming, and I think rightly so, a pariah state. And the only way to save it from destroying itself is by putting massive pressure on it to redesign where the limits of power of the state of Israel are, to remove them from Washington, D.C., where they've been now for several decades, and where there are no limits on power, of course, bring them back to Jerusalem, where they belong, so that that state would have no choice but to face up to the need to resolve this ongoing, the conflict is not the right word, of course, it's a misnomer, to end this occupation and this oppression and create a political system that would be just for all living in that territory. Okay, I'll stop here. I hope I didn't bore you too much, and thank you.
1: 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I'm David Barsamyan. 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

And if you're hearing that gong, it's time for itinerant music here on KBFG LP Seattle. I'm your host, Jeremy Smithson, and today we're going to go back to, I think this is in the 90s, but I'm not sure what the date is on this recording. And it's Mario Cassetta, KPFK, with blues singer Jennifer Magnus in the studio. Quite a nice recording. So, without wasting any more time, let's get to the music.

All right, that was Billy's Blues. And we'll do this next tune. It's a Memphis Mini tune. It's a little song about taking a ride in a car. It's entitled Me and My Chauffeur.

0: All right, that was me and my show from Memphis Minitune. We're going to go ahead and do a little Dinah Washington thing. Starts out with some piano. We'd love to ask the technicians upstairs if we could have a little more of my vocal in the headphones because we can't hear it. And that would be great.
1: Can you hear me now?
0: That would be great. All right, Andy, you ready? All right.

0: Fantastic. Hey there, Evil, Miss Geneva Magnus. It's really great to have you back again. I know the audience is jumping, and I want you to know that the tickets which you so generously offered for the Halloween party are all gone. Boy, they went right away.
1: Boy, that was fast.
0: Yeah, well, many folks who listen to this show are kind of tuned into the fact that I give away lots of free tickets. And some of them, before I can even give the phone number, they know it. They just start to ring right away. You know, they know what's up. Anyway, you're doing just great in there. I'm sorry we're separated by distance, but not by time. So what do you got for us now, Geneva Magnus?
1: Well, we'd like to do this next number's a little thing I picked up off an old Etta James record.
0: All right. By the way, did you introduce your sidemen?
1: I would love to do that.
0: Please do that.
1: I don't consider them sidemen as such. They're certainly the band.
0: They're the band. All right.
1: And we wouldn't be sounding, I wouldn't be sounding this way if they weren't sounding that way.
0: All right, very good.
1: All
0: okay,
1: right. So on drums, we got Mr. Steve McGallion.
2: Hey!
1: Yay! We're waiting for the applause we're so used to hearing, which is a wonderful way to live. We got Tyler Pedersen on the bass, upright bass guitar.
0: Clap, clap, clap.
1: Yay! We have Andy Calkin on the piano.
0: Clap, clap, clap.
1: Applause, applause, applause. And we have a fellow that calls himself from time to time L.A. Holmes, but we call him Rick.
0: All right.
1: Rick Holmes on guitar.
0: Clap, clap, clap.
1: Yeah.
0: And now we got Geneva Magnus. The evil one.
1: All
0: right.
1: I guess anybody that knows me might say that. I don't know.
0: All right, young woman, go for it.
1: All right, here we go. It's a little thing called Baby, Baby, Every Night.
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All right, a little thing called Baby Baby Every Night. And let's see, we'll go ahead and do this other thing. It's a Julia Lee tune all about opportunity. Isn't that right, boys? That's right, they're shaking their heads, yeah.

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She only knocks just once, and then she don't come back no more. Grab it in the night, grab it in the day, grab it right now, it'll get

0: you heard what I said. Better snatch and grab it before it gets away.
1: Right. And I guess we'll just keep going on. We wanted to say, Mario, that we're really happy that we're here. We're very, very happy to be back on your show again.
2: I'm glad, and I'm happy you're here, too. So it's a mutual admiration society.
1: Isn't that nice?
2: You betcha.
1: All right.
2: Go for it.
1: We'll do this one thing, and all I'm going to say is that it was written by Billie Holiday. It's a little thing called Fine and Mellow.
2: Oh, I love it. Just love it.
1: All right.

0: WFG, well, LP, Seattle.
1: I hate to tell you the sad news, but we're out of time.
2: Aw.
1: And I want to remind people that if they want to not only hear you and your guys, but see you in person, to go to the Halloween extravaganza.
2: At Jack Sugar Shack, yeah. That's right.
1: That's one block east of Robertson on Pico, around the corner there. Yep. It used to be a Chinese restaurant. And I think everyone knows in L.A. knows about Jack Sugar Shack. It's a very good showcase place for your kind of work.
2: Yeah, it's

0: It's a great club. We love to play there, and it is going to be fun. We're going to have a Halloween bash. They're going to be giving away prizes and all kinds of stuff. Everybody's going to be in costume, so it should be a good time.
1: Oh, yeah?
0: Yeah.
2: So I want to thank all you people for coming in. Audience really appreciates it.
0: Thank you.
2: And I wish you every success, and keep in touch with me, okay?
0: Thanks, Mario. You take care, and thanks for letting us come back.
2: Oh, pleasure.
0: Alrighty.
2: Okay, bye-bye.
0: Bye-bye.

More beautiful stuff from the Avaz album. Don't forget, I'm going to be giving away that LP on the 25th, both Mondays and Wednesdays during the fun drive. And I want to thank everyone who participated today. It really was a great collection of great stuff for me. And what can I tell you? Monday, Rahul, my house sitarist, will be in with David Zasloff playing the muted trumpet with the sitar. Got to be heard, to be believed. It's just terrific. And other good things going on. And many thanks to Marcia for setting up from the engineering end of things, setting up from the production department all the engineering required for setting up a live band. Not only that, but she had to also work to set up the didgeridoo, and Richard Michaels was helping too. So thanks to everyone, and to Christine, and to my friend Terry, who's engineered this last half hour. Please keep dancing.

0: And you've been listening to Mario Cassetta on KBFG LP, Seattle. The program is Itinerant Music, and we just play stuff that used to be on the radio at some other time and place. And this morning we're going back to KPFK. I'm going to flip this tape, and we'll catch the other side, which includes music of Australia, Mario Cassetta.
1: Aboriginal Australian cultures and the potential it has. As a matter of fact, when we return to Australia in the beginning of December, we are going to premiere the very first symphony orchestra production that has been, in fact, written to accompany the traditional songs and dance that we perform. Why I say it's the very first is most times traditional music has been written into or collaborated into symphony work. This time it's the other way around. The symphony is in fact written to accompany our traditional dances and performance, and that starts in that kicks off in the 4th of December, and we're pretty keen about that because it's a real chance to show the diversity and the scope of Aboriginal traditional music and its ability to be let's say totally flexible in this area.
2: Well, that all sounds great, and now we're dying to hear some more, and we have an audience that loves all this kind of stuff. So please, gentlemen, the microphones are yours.

0: Oh boy. We should tell people we're listening, in addition to the stick, little percussion clapping, where the main sound we hear is a didgeridoo. Now, many of our audience have heard didgeridoos. I don't know how many have heard and seen it in person, but we have a there's a woman here who does all kinds of wind things, little flutes and what have you, and she's made some of her own didgeridoos. We should describe. Why don't you describe it for us, Digby? Tell them exactly what it is.
1: Well, the didgeridoo traditionally comes from the stringy bark tree and is pretty well half made by the termites that inhabit the part of the world that we come from. And then someone such as Jamina or Jali will go out into the bush and find the trees that have suffered infestation from the termites, tap along and find out how far the infestation has gone. Then that piece of wood is removed. The previous tenants, of course, by this point are pretty cranky, and they're removed as well. And then the instrument is shaved, the bark is shaved off, and then it's rounded out, the mouthpiece is shaved, and then the bell end is shaped to give it the sound production that is, in fact, desired. Interesting that a woman should play a didgeridoo in this part of the world. She may have heard of some of the Aboriginal folklore regarding that. In some parts of Australia, if a woman plays the didgeridoo, she's very likely to fall pregnant, according to Aboriginal law.
0: Oh, geez, but I'm in fact, give her a call.
1: Well,
0: I haven't talked to her recently.
1: It goes on a little further, and in the Galpu legend, it's when a woman plays the didgeridoo, she doesn't necessarily conceive at the time of playing, but when she does conceive, she's very likely to have two boys, twins. And they're usually very surly young gentlemen, so she'd better watch out, I think.
0: Well, it could be worse. It could be a handful of termites. Anyway, it's great. It's just great to have you people here. You're listening to radio station KPFK Los Angeles. I'm Mario Cassetta, and we're doing this morning. Is this Wednesday? We're doing independent music, and you can't get much more independent than these guys from Gikul Wilderness and the dancers. Are the dancers both men and women?
1: Well, yes. As a matter of fact, recently this year we have included in our program back home in Darwin, we have included the women's dance. It's the women and men have a totally different style of dancing, which is... hope the feminists in town don't start jumping up and down and throwing bricks at the building here. But traditionally, the two styles are maintained in a separate manner. And because of the hunter-gatherer nature of this culture, there are definite defined roles for both men and women. So, yeah, it's something that we've gone into. Before we go on, Murray, I'd like to explain that the two songs that we heard, the first one is called Guruku, which is the brolga, and the brolga is sometimes thought by visitors to Australia to be a stork. It's not. It's one of the larger cranes that we have, or the largest crane that we have in that part of the world. And the other song was Wata, and Wata is the northeast breeze, and if any of the folks back home pull out an atlas and have a look at where Arnhem Land is in the relationship, a northeast breeze arrives in that part of the world as a sea breeze, and of course during the heat that we do experience in that part of the world from time to time, a cool sea breeze is something to definitely sing and have a dance about.
0: I want you to know that we are really highly honored to have these two musicians here, and I can't think of a more apt radio station than KPFK for their appearance, because our audience are the kind of people who have a great deal of respect and affection for all kinds of ethnic music. And it may differ the world around, but there seems to be a kind of a common thread, I feel, between ethnic music of all kinds of people, and especially indigenous people in a land. Could I implore them to do something else for us?
1: Sure.
0: Beautiful.

0: Okay. Okay. I broke in there, huh, when there was a pause. Well, that's par for the course for me. Anyway, I've got to tell you how much we appreciate all this. We have some people to thank, of naturally the musicians and Digby McIntosh, their manager on the tour, Amy, who brought them around, some people who have called me in the last few days. This was arranged rather hurriedly, and we, of course, want to thank the Australian, excuse me, the Australian Tourist Commission, who went to all this trouble to set this up, and we're just terribly pleased. We're going to be moving on in a moment. We have a live orchestra setting up in Studio A. Now, in its own way, this is indigenous too, because it's blues, American blues. It may not go back 40,000 years, but it goes back a little bit. And by the way, are any are any of these lyrics intelligible? I mean, are they translatable, or are they just nonsense sounds? Or are they words? Or are they ancient words whose meaning has been lost, or what?
1: No, the language is still a living language. It is oral and currently being turned into a literal language. Actually, one of the people involved in the transcribing the language onto paper is Charlie's wife. But it's very difficult to explain in a short period of time. But what we in fact find, or what in fact occurs, is that the dances, the last one you heard is about the spear. And in doing so, the spear is called gara. And all the words definitely have meaning, and they have great significance. And when the dance is being performed, as with the northeast wind, what occurs is the dance may go on for 24 hours, 48 hours, even 72 hours. And each verse, each set, involves the way everything in the environment relates to that particular wind. Or in the case of the braga, the way that everything in the environment relates to the braga and the braga relates to that, yeah. Including the food sources, the water, the environment, the leaves, that sort of thing. So, in fact, it's rather spiritual in its way that it evolves. And, as I said, the dances can last for 24 hours, 48 hours. I've been to ceremony where one particular dancer that has worked with us, we call Dancing Man, and he will dance for 24 hours just telling the stories of how everything relates.
0: That's fantastic. My kind of guy. Let me ask one more question, if I may, about the didgeridoo. Now, that is just a hollow. There's no reed. There's no fipple. It's just a hollow. So the sound is controlled by the mouth, by the position of the lips, the kind of blowing and all that, right?
1: I think the word would be embouchure, I think.
0: Uh-huh. Embouchure, yeah.
1: Yeah. In fact, it is
0: like
1: achieved.
0: Louis Armstrong, huh?
1: Yep, it is achieved in that manner. The method and technique of breathing is circular, which means that air is taken in through the nose, down into the lungs, using the diaphragm to express it. And then from there, whilst that is being expressed out through the mouth, air is being taken in through the nose at the same time.
0: Mm-hmm.
1: One way to get very lightheaded until you do really master the technique.
0: Yeah, we're fascinated here on this program by circular breathing. And for years, we played various examples of many Middle Eastern instruments and bagpipe players. And well, the bagpipe player, the mouth becomes a bagpipe in circular breathing, actually. It's just terrific. I'm so impressed with this and so pleased and grateful you've come. Would it be pressing things to ask for one more to say goodbye? Well, say goodbye. Do you have anything else you want to say before we say goodbye?
1: Well, we'd just like to say thank you very much for the opportunity to come and perform for your listeners and the opportunity to explain a little about Aboriginal culture. I must admit it's a major part of my life. I'm a white Australian, but I've been adopted into the black Australian culture, the Aboriginal culture, and that's an extreme honour. My name, my Aboriginal name is Baru, which is the crocodile. And it's through these gentlemen, both of these gentlemen are nephews of mine because of the way that I've been adopted.
0: And that's lovely.
1: That's an extreme honour. But I'd also like to just finish off by saying in the language of Galpu, or maybe we can get these guys, Jamina and Charlie, to say goodbye, and then we'll do one last song.
0: Wonderful.
1: That's okay?
0: Yes, and you know, we wish you all the very best. Jujutna.
2: Jujut, everyone.
1: Jujutna means goodbye, and you should answer Bobo.
0: Bobo.
1: So here we go for our last song.
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All right, live radio and the end of a cassette recording in the middle of the cassette. So we will move

We're going to take a quick trip. From Australia to Finland, courtesy of Mr. Mario Cassetta. Okay, let's get this one running.

0: Well, that is one of my absolute favorites of all melodies. It's kind of sad, but it's beautiful.
1: It's very beautiful.
0: Yeah. Sibelius, who is a worldwide figure from Finland, one of the great composers of the 20th century, Swan of Tuonela is regarded as the early on sign of his musical genius. For technical reasons, I don't understand, but for just listening pleasure, I understand it's great, and he was indeed a genius. Okay, Marie, we're at radio station KPFK, Los Angeles, and we're talking with you, Marie. Hey, Cola or Cola?
1: Hey, Cola.
0: Okay, hey, Cola. You say you have that on your license plate.
1: Yes, I do.
0: Phonetically.
1: Phonetically.
0: Yeah, okay.
1: Americanized.
0: Okay. All right. Hey, Cola. It's lovely to have you here. And you'll be going to a country of extreme physical beauty and wonderful folk traditions. And you're going to Kaustinen. Now, one of the groups that I saw and I met and spoke with in Kaustinen is people from Talari. And that is regarded as one of the great folk groups in Finland. They put out a number of recordings, and this reflects, I believe, the work they did in 1990, and then it was brought out in 1991 at Kaustinen. And I think they try to bring out each year collected music from the previous year. So if you see that Talari, Tallari, and if you like Finnish folk music, as I'm sure you do, grab one for yourself. Now, we're going to play another, speaking of them, we're going to play one that's a melody from Karelia. And we were talking about Karelia here a while ago when I started. And Karelia is also the name of a group. And I'd played some wonderful things, some great traditional material. And a lot of it is kind of sorrowful. In fact, one of the tunes here is Sorrowful and Lonely, Kullervo. Sorrowful and Lonely. Maybe we can get to that. And let's see what we have. Number two, we have queued up of Talari. And we'll get to some more of Karelia in just a moment. Talari is this melody from Karelia. Here we go.
2: 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The program is Itinerant Music. I'm your host, Jeremy Smithson. And we are playing an air check from Mario Cassetta's Independent Music. So let's return to the program.

All right, we're having a lot of fun here. That was Talari, and they were doing a melody from Karelia. Now, we've played from Karelia earlier on, and we spoke of it as a region in the far east of Finland, a long kick back and forth like a geographic football between Russia and Sweden, and for a while, the Grand Duchy of Finland, which was all under the serenity of either Russia or Sweden. And 75 years ago, obtained independence, the whole country of Finland. And at one time or another, in more modern times, Russia has taken chunks of that. And in fact, there was a part of it that was or still is a so-called Soviet Socialist Republic of Karelia or something. So we'll see what happens as time goes along. It's a region I would love to see. I'd love to go there and be able to record some music. But we'll see what fate has in store for us. Well, let's go to the group that calls itself Karelia. And this is a sorrowful and lonely piece, Marie. Let's see what it sounds like.

0: Well, Marie, it was only relatively recently that I learned that the people that I always call Lap and Lapland prefer to be called Sami.
1: That's very interesting.
0: Yeah, and it's, you live and learn. And as I mentioned to you, it's also only relatively, well, this is within a year or so. It's in only the last maybe 5 or 6 years ago that I learned that the Eskimo people, most of them prefer to be called Inuit. So there again, one lives and learns, and that's the way it is. I think people should be called what they want to be called. Do you like this music?
1: It was very, very pretty. I do like it.
0: Yeah, well, this is your heritage, my girl. This is where the music comes from, the land that that you sort of sprang from, although you were born here. So it must be exciting for you to go for the first time in your life.
1: It's very exciting, and I'm learning a lot about the music. I'm not familiar with it. So for the first time, I'm learning about the Shottish and Yanka and mazurkas and all kinds of music I have never heard before. I enjoy it very much.
0: Yeah, well, a lot of these things are common to Northern and Central Europe, like mazurkas and what have you, and the Shottish, and they're done all through the areas. And Scandinavia picked it up early on, and everybody seems to love these things. When do you leave now? How soon did you say?
1: About a week and a half.
0: About a week and a half. Mm-hmm. And you're gonna have good food, too.
1: Oh, yes.
0: Yeah, they have wonderful food.
1: I already have my suitcase packed.
0: Oh, good. Oh, I'm so happy for you. All right, listen, I want to turn... We heard before the Samic melody song... They call that kind of singing, the best I can pronounce in English, as a yoik, Y-O-I-K, a yoik melody. Now, I want to go back to the group we played before that, Karelia, and I want to go back to the group called Karelia. I'm assuming I'm pronounced K-A-R-E-L-I-A, Karelia. And we've heard a number of things. The last one we heard was Kulervo, sorrowful and lonely. And it was sorrowful and lonely. Now we're going to hear one that I'm anxious to hear called The Bells of Kerimaki Church. And we'll follow that by a Saka dance.

0: That was a soca dance played by the group called Corelia. And you see what's coming next. Oh, this has the ominous title of The Fratricide.
1: On KBFG LP Seattle.

0: dare not listen to more. I don't know what's coming. Okay, here we go. What do you say, Marie? Are you having fun here?
1: It's been wonderful so far.
0: Good, okay. Well, we still have about 10 minutes to go. Why don't you tell us something? We've had, since you mentioned that you were with a folk dance group, mm-hmm. a Finnish dance group, we had a call, and the person not only wanted to find out how to get there herself, but she thought perhaps other folks out there might like to know, which is not a bad idea. Why don't you tell folks where it is or how to get a hold of it or give them a number or something?
1: All right. The name of our dance group is Kattarilli, and we meet at the Suomi Kerho on Magnolia in North Hollywood. And if anyone's interested, I'm going to give the name and number of the president of the group. Her name is Diane Kartiala, and her number is area code 818-368-4861. Would love to have you join us.
0: Okay. Now, what else can you tell us about your background? You non-Finn you.
1: Well, one of the things we're going to be researching while we're in Finland is my great-grandmother. Her maiden name was Hilda Elizabeth Snellman, and she claimed that she was a great-grandniece of J.V. Snellman, who was a philosopher and a senator in Finland, and he also was responsible for Finnish becoming an official language in 1863. And he also created Finland's present monetary system. So we're going to look at that connection. And also on my grandfather's side, the original name was Pinola. And he, Johan Poikan Pinola, had seven children, and two of the boys changed their name. One of them changed the last name to Lahola, and the other one changed their name to Heikkola. And so we're going to look and research a little bit of why the name changed and who our relatives are and just see what we can find out.
0: That sounds exciting. You never know what's going to pop up. That's what we're going to do. I'm going to give you a little treat here. You mentioned earlier that you have yourself some JPP.
1: That's right.
0: Yeah. Why don't we hear another one of the JPP
1: That would be
0: CD.
1: Fine.
0: Okay.
1: Do you know, it was a real privilege. One of our performances this April was in Orange County when JPP came to California.
0: Oh, boy.
1: And we danced a little bit in the beginning before their concert, and it was a pleasure to hear them.
0: I can believe you. Okay, let's get this out. What I'm going to do first, I'm going to turn this. Okay, here we are. Now, let's hit the deck.

0: Well, we're just about out of time here, Marie. I want you to make any comment you want, and I want you to give that phone number again for folks who would like to get in touch with the Finnish Folk Dance Group.
1: All right. Well, it's a real privilege to be part of Katrilli, the Finnish Folk Dance Group of Los Angeles. What's coming up for us is going to Finland this July 25th and 26th. We'll be in the festivals at Kaustinen, and then on August 1st and 2nd, we'll be performing in Helsinki for the Roots in Finland, and we're real excited about that. And if anybody's interested in our dance group, that number again for the president, Diane Kartiala, is area code 818-368-4861.
0: And Marie, I want to thank you so very much for coming in, taking the time out of your own busy schedule to come in and talk with us. And now, you've got to take an oath and swear that you'll come back and tell me afterwards what kind of a time you had.
1: I'll do that.
0: And
1: I will.
0: Bring some music to play. Keep your ears open for Talari. You'll love them. And bring something back to play, and we'll find out about your experience. Okay,
1: okay, that
0: wonderful,
1: sounds good.
0: Marie. Thank you so much. And now, I'll tell you what I'm going to close out with. For the benefit of those of you who might have tuned in late, or even if you heard it, you might want to hear it again, because I've gotten a lot of calls whenever I played her. We're going to close out again with Taina doing Everything Happens to Me. And I'm Mario Cassetta. Keep dancing.

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And that closes out the Finland show on independent music by Mario Cassetta at KPFK in Los Angeles. Not sure what the date is on that show. So we're going to finish out here on Itinerant Music on KBFG LP Seattle 107.3 FM with Leonid Hambro live in the KPFK, in the big studio on the big piano, going nuts, starting with turning the minute waltz into like the 30-second waltz. Check it out. This is pretty amazing. All right. See you next week. Coming up next, if you're hearing this in the morning, is Morning News and Public Affairs with Pam Burton. And if you're hearing this in the evening, coming up next is Night Moves. All right. See you later.

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0: Hey everybody, and thanks for listening to Night Moves. You made the right move.
1: It's just starting, not ending.
0: The Night Move.
1: That sounded like a goodbye.
0: Really?
1: This is a hello.
0: Hello, and welcome. Welcome to Night Moves.
1: Welcome to our radio show.
0: The Right Moves. DJ PJ.
1: Pigeon.
0: Welcome. Welcome, welcome.
1: Thank you.
0: Yes, it's great to be here. It's great to be back in the city of Seoul. I'm talking about all cities. They all have Seoul.
1: Do they?
0: I don't know. I mean, I guess I maybe like not Gary, Indiana.
1: Careful.
0: Shout out.
1: Yeah.
0: Just kidding. That's the first one that came to my head. They might have some Seoul.
1: It's rude.
0: It is rude. It was a joke.
1: Full of rude jokes. There won't be any more rudeness on the show, I can guarantee.
0: No more rudeness. We're only going to be positive. I swear. They're not in the news or anything. I don't know where that came from. I apologize.
1: Hot topics.
0: It's not a hot topic at all. I should have said something more like, I don't even know.
1: I'm just shaking my head now.
0: A city.
1: Don't say anything bad about any city.
0: Okay.
1: You're good.
0: You never know.
1: Let's move along.
0: We're moving along. We're singing our song. We've got a great show for you.
1: Mm-hmm. We have a really serious plan this time.
0: Yeah, big
1: You'll
0: plans.
1: You'll be able to tell. Actually, this is a, what do you call it? Like a challenge.
0: It's a phenom de copa.
1: I'm going to throw down a challenge. For you listeners to figure out the theme of tonight's show.
0: Ooh. Oh, I like it. I like it.
1: And if you send me a message, you win. The message is wildrumpusradio@gmail.com or wildrumpus on Instagram. And whatever theme you identify, that's your lived listening experience. And you got to wait till the whole end, though. You got to hear all the songs and then...
0: You have to listen to the whole thing.
1: Give us a
0: or at
1: summation.
0: Least wait till the end.
1: Last and
0: song. Yeah. Whoa. And then like what do they win though?
1: That's a surprise also.
0: Ooh, yeah. We'll have to think about that. You know, no. We've really prepared a lot for this show.
1: I know what it is. I'm just not gonna say.
0: Oh, sorry.
1: It's a surprise.
0: I actually know what it is too. I was kidding.
1: You're trying to throw them off.
0: Yeah, I'm throwing them off the scent.
1: Trying to make it like we're not prepared.
0: The hounds are out. The dogs are barking.
1: I don't know what you're talking about.
0: Okay, well, anything else? What do we have?
1: We got a lot of good music.
0: Mm-hmm.
1: I don't want to spoil it. I want it to unfold.
0: Okay. There's anything else you want to talk about? It's been a while. We're back.
1: Has it?
0: It's
1: been a whole week.
0: Okay. Did we do one last week?
1: Yep.
0: All right. Well, you know, welcome back.
1: Time is a blur. Hearing mostly great.
0: Time is inevitable.
1: That's a good quote. Is that you? Is that your quote?
0: Yeah, I guess. I think so.
1: Did you read that in your Camelot book?
0: My comic book. Oh yeah, I'm reading a book about Camelot right now. Very interesting.
1: Oh, guess what I'm reading?
0: Ooh,
1: you know.
0: Book time, nerd alert.
1: No, because it's about music.
0: Sweet.
1: All tomorrow's parties. So yes. Actually we should definitely play
0: that song or
1: maybe not that one. But we'll play something by The Velvets.
0: Yeah.
1: And I've already learned so much stuff. It's a graphic novel.
0: You taught me some stuff.
1: The first thing, and you have read Lou Reed's biography, so that's interesting that the graphic novel is bringing you new material.
0: Well, I assume that if the graphic novel came out after the Lou Reed book, hopefully whoever did the graphic novel.
1: Okay, I gotta add something.
0: Read the Lou Reed book and had to like add something, right?
1: I don't know. Now I'm looking for it. I'll have to see the copyright when it came out.
0: Yeah, we'll have to compare.
1: We'll have to give you a little fact check in the middle.
0: Yeah.
1: It's in the other room. I can't get it right now.
0: Okay.
1: We're live. But I learned Lou Reed's parents made him get electric shock therapy when he was like a teenager, still living at their house.
0: I think that was in the book, actually.
1: I would think. That seems like it would be a big,
0: that was big.
1: Formative thing. What else did I learn? Well, I learned John Cale is from Wales.
0: Okay, I think that's in the
1: book. Didn't know that. Their bands. Well, I learned about the Pickwick Players, which you already knew about that.
0: Yeah, I think Lou Reed was trying to get John Cale on board with the Pickwick Players.
1: That's how they met. Somebody else was trying to get John Cale to be like a session musician or that, whatever they were.
0: That may or may not have been in the book. I don't remember that part.
1: That's kind of where cool, I'm at. They just, they all live together in this like vacant apartment on the Lower East Side. They all play together all the time. Their first gig was at like a middle school or no, a high school, and the people all left. They like drove everyone out and they were opening, and so then the like second band was really mad. So like everybody left.
0: And this was the Velvet Underground.
1: Yeah, it's the Velvet Underground. And the Velvet Underground,
0: I could see that,
1: was named after.
0: They were probably terrible back then.
1: Well, it was interesting because they said like Lou and somebody else was really into like pop music. And then John Cale and somebody else was really into like avant-garde music. And so it was like very, I mean, as it is still, you know, like when it was starting, a lot of tension between what the band was going to actually be. And then you probably know this, and probably everyone knows this. I feel like I did too, but like Andy Warhol had them be like a house band, basically.
0: That was a little later, and after high school.
1: Well, yeah, I'm moving along. Okay, oh, we're way out of high school.
0: All right, yeah.
1: We're in mid-20s.
0: Well, wasn't there, you were saying their first gig was at a high school.
1: Yeah, but they weren't in high school.
0: Oh, they weren't in
1: high school. They were playing at a high school.
0: Oh, okay. Yeah.
1: They were adults.
0: All right.
1: And then, anyway, Andy Warhol hired them to be the house band for this space, not like the factory, some other like party space. And they were like, oh, they need something. And they made them hire Nico to be in the band. But then they were like, she's not in the band, but we'll let her be part of it. And that's why it's like the Velvet Underground and Nico.
0: Yeah.
1: Because they're like, we'll do it, but, you know, they weren't stoked about it.
0: Yeah.
1: At the beginning. I don't know how. That's where I'm at.
0: Even though they all, like, tried to date her, right? Did you get
1: that? Well, I'm not at that part. They're just meeting her.
0: Okay.
1: And they, yeah. So I'll fill you guys in next week.
0: All
1: maybe
0: right.
1: On an update. So
0: far, so good.
1: I'm going to leave you hanging on that cliffhanger. Did they date her? Who dated her? I don't know.
0: Yeah, I feel like they all did.
1: Well, don't be gossip.
0: Yeah, I know. It's probably just Lou Reed and John Cale. Yeah.
1: Who knows? What are the other two dudes' names? Don't know.
0: I think one of them was a female, right?
1: Yeah.
0: The drummer.
1: Yes, their drummer was a female, and it was like a sister of one of their friends. I can't remember her name, though.
0: Yeah.
1: But you're right.
0: And then there was another guy.
1: One of the guys in the comic book said,
0: poor guy.
1: I like you guys. I like the vibe. You know, you're kind of weird. You're weird. And then he's like, I can't tell if your drummer's a boy or a girl.
0: Yeah.
1: Anyway, maybe we should play some Velvets.
0: All right. I feel like we got to start with that.
1: All right. Here we go.
0: All right. Here we go.

because when the smack begins to flow, then I really don't care anymore about all the Jim Jims in this town, and all the politicians making crazy sounds, and all the dead body piled up in mounds, and everybody putting everybody else down.

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1: Good job.
0: Thank you.
1: I was going to say, wasn't that pretty? Bonnie. The Bonnie boys.
0: Bonnie Light Horsemen.
1: And girls. My horsey buddies.
0: They're good. They're great.
1: I did a little fact checking.
0: They're the greatest band that I ever saw at the Buffalo, I think.
1: Oh, my gosh.
0: Like,
1: that was great.
0: When they played there, I was like, what are you doing
1: here? It was part of...
0: It was so cool.
1: It was part of that festival. Mm. Like Last Exit or something. Remember?
0: X-Last?
1: No. Anyway, that festival is no longer. I think that's how they were getting like a big name at the Buff. You know? Mm.
0: Yeah.
1: So you saw Del, the funky Homo sapien.
0: Yeah, Deltron. Deltron 3000, 2000.
1: Oh, it couldn't be 3000. That'd be
0: it's
1: rip.
0: Andre 3000.
1: Yeah.
0: Deltron 2000.
1: Different number. That's claimed.
0: Yeah.
1: Okay, I did a little light fact checking.
0: That was a fun show, too.
1: Can we?
0: What? Fact check? Oh.
1: A little light fact checking.
0: Oh, we're going to take it all back. Now we take it
1: Hope
0: back.
1: Hope you like the Velvet Underground. We start with the alternate version of a song you know.
0: If you were here earlier.
1: Yeah, hopefully you're here promptly at the start. Otherwise, you're going to be marked tardy. And you don't get very many of those.
0: I always get marked tardy. I don't know why.
1: Okay. We were talking about the graphic novel about Velvet Underground that I'm reading right now versus the biography of Lou Reed, King of New York, that DJ PJ read a couple years ago.
0: Yeah.
1: Which one came out first? I just told you.
0: The graphic novel came out 6 weeks before the book. So
1: 2023, so both are pretty new stuff.
0: Sounds like they swooped.
1: They were scooping.
0: They scooped.
1: The author.
0: They scooped.
1: Let me ask you this. The author, Will, I want to know how you say this last name. H-E-R-M-E-S.
0: Well, isn't that like a handbag?
1: Yeah, I want to hear you say it. How would you say it?
0: Hermes. How do you say it? I know it's like Hermes.
1: Well, first when I read it, I was like, Will Hermes. And then I'm like, no, that's not how you say that name. Hermes is how you say it.
0: Hermes.
1: I don't know if that's how he says
0: Making
1: it.
0: Make fun of my accent.
1: Your French accent is weak.
0: We say Hermes.
1: Hermes.
0: In Scotland.
1: All right. So that's that. What else? What other questions did you all need to know the answers to?
0: I need to know the price of eggs in China.
1: Somebody tell him. Somebody look it up.
0: I don't know.
1: Pop quiz, will I learn more about Lou Reed in reading this graphic novel than you retained from the entire autobiography?
0: Well, it's possible because I read it 2 years ago, so that's kind of not fair, but it was really good, and I suggest reading it.
1: I don't remember a lot.
0: Yeah.
1: After like a couple weeks.
0: I remember there was a lot of fascinating tidbits about the Pickwick Players.
1: Yeah, that part really struck you.
0: I really dug that. especially because
1: especially
0: because I love the Pickwick Players. I'm like a big fan.
1: And you didn't never knew it was Lou Reed all along.
0: It was Lou Reed all along. He was singing and dancing to that stuff. He had a hit. He had like a big hit. It was kind of like, it was very similar to The Bird. It might have actually been The Bird.
1: No, it was called The Ostrich.
0: The Ostrich.
1: That was in
0: okay.
1: the graphic novel.
0: Okay. Yeah.
1: I'll put a picture on Instagram.
0: I wish we could play The Ostrich, but
1: you can't.
0: It's hard to...
1: I'm curious to hear
0: a good, clean copy of that.
1: I was thinking that when I found it. They played it on like some show that sounded so old that I was like, how is Lou Reed that old? It was like the Ed Sullivan show or something.
0: Yeah. Yeah, it was one of those.
1: Yeah, but it didn't break like the bird.
0: It didn't go viral.
1: There was no
0: to
1: viral.
0: To put in today's terms.
1: Yeah. Yes, that's it. The ostrich. We're not going to play it.
0: It was pretty good, though. It's a good song. I wish they would have.
1: You guys can seek it out on your own.
0: Really. I feel like actually now somebody did. Maybe this is just a dream I had. But I felt like there was like a record store release of the Pickwick Players.
1: That was a dream.
0: Like six.
1: No.
0: Album box.
1: This is what you dream about?
0: This is what I dream about.
1: Oh my God.
0: No.
1: You need to go to the doctor.
0: If they haven't, they should.
1: You must have had some electroshock therapy because why are you dreaming like
0: that?
1: Oh
0: man, you're going to joke about that? Okay.
1: No, it's not a joke. See, that's not something funny to joke about.
0: Right.
1: Just like sounds have no soul. So I'm going to move on. Maybe we should get back to the music.
0: Some towns have no soul.
1: Just don't bring it up again.
0: Just
1: no.
0: Slide into our DMs and tell us which town you think has no soul.
1: No, tell us that you have the best soul in your town.
0: Yeah.
1: You could just flip it like that.
0: Yeah.
1: Make it positive.
0: Bread and butter
1: Turn
0: and jam.
1: Turn the frown upside down. What?
0: Yeah.
1: No.
0: Just real. No flavor.
1: No.
0: Okay.
1: All right. I have an idea of something really fun to play.
0: And you're not allowed to say Gary, Indiana.
1: Oh, and also, in case you... Yeah, don't copy DJ PJ. This is an update at the midpoint, if you have any guesses about the theme.
0: And I took it back. I fully took it back.
1: I'm still not going to say what the prize is.
0: All right.
1: I'm going to say the prize next week.
0: Sounds good.
1: Or maybe I'll say it at the end. You'll have to wait and see.
0: All right.

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4: 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Welcome to my

0: Hello, everybody. Welcome to another episode of JJ's Radio Show. We're doing playlist ping pong again, and we're doing 24 of these playlist ping pongs. We're devoting each one to a different letter of the alphabet. All the artists in this game of playlist ping pong will begin with the letter A. First, I pick a song, and then my opponent picks a song. And at the end, we're going to tally up the score and see who wins. Please welcome my opponent today. You know him. We've done this before. It's Country Mike.
1: How's it going, radio? I'm Country Mike. Thanks for having me back, JJ.
0: I had nothing better to do. All of the artists will begin with the letter A.
1: A.
0: And we're going to pause to discuss our choices after every few songs. And at the end of the show, one of us is going to walk away victorious. The other is going to be Country Mike. So without further ado, I won the coin toss. So I pick first. Why not start off with AC/DC near the very beginning of the entire alphabet?
1: Good choice.
0: We're going a little deep on this one. This is AC/DC. This one's called Get It Hot.

0: 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Every artist you hear today begins with the letter A. I started off our playlist with AC/DC. The song was called Get It Hot. And you know, AC/DC guitarist Angus Young has like one of my favorite rock and roll band quotes of all time, where he said, "I'm sick to death of people saying that we've made 11 albums that sound exactly the same. In fact, we've made 12 albums that sound exactly the same."
1: That's good.
0: Exactly. And if you're a fan of AC/DC, he's not lying. It all sounds exactly the same.
1: It's hard to tell the difference between an AC/DC song that came out in like 1988 and then also like 2001.
0: And they all end the same way too, with like a big power chord, and then they rarely fade out their songs.
1: They really got that locked down. They figured it out, because almost every AC/DC song still rocks.
0: And it's like it almost doesn't matter which AC/DC song you listen to. You're going to get some double entendres. You're going to get some chunky power chords.
1: Oh, yeah. Some little screaming.
0: You're going to get, I didn't do it very well, but you know what? I'm not an AC/DC.
1: Yeah.
0: But I do love those 12 albums that all sound exactly the same. Actually, I think they're up to more than 12 albums. It's a slightly old quote.
1: But and then, Maximum Overdrive, the movie, the whole soundtrack is AC/DC.
0: I did not plan on discussing Maximum Overdrive, but now that we're here, now that we've arrived at this moment, maybe we should say a little something about Maximum Overdrive, directed by
1: Stephen King.
0: And? Cocaine.
1: It
0: was back when Stephen King had an absolutely notorious cocaine habit up until, I think, Maximum Overdrive, pretty much. He doesn't even remember writing Cujo.
1: Wow.
0: Imagine writing an entire novel. You're like, I don't remember writing this.
1: Well, now you got to bring me back for the letter S so we can talk about Screamin' Jay Hawkins.
0: Well, that would be H, actually.
1: Oh, no, but it's Screamin'. It should count as an S.
0: Actually, yeah, I didn't explain the rules of alphabetization. We're going by artist's last name if they're a solo artist.
1: Yeah, Alice Cooper would be an A, because the Alice Cooper is the name of the band.
0: I didn't want to bring this up either. There's a gray area there. For the first few Alice Cooper albums, that's the name of a band. After that, it's the name of Alice Cooper.
1: He adopted the persona.
0: Right. Point is, that's how we do it. Letter A, if the word the appears before the band name, the doesn't count.
1: We do the, then that could be on the T show.
0: Right. The worst band name ever. I will not be playing the on the T show, I don't think.
1: Well, if I get on the T show, I'm definitely playing some the.
0: You will not. But he's definitely going to be here for A that we're doing right now. But
1: A.
0: Look, AC/DC, we love them, even though they're Australian.
1: So what's our second song?
0: We got to go all the way to Sweden for the second song, which you know because you picked the second song.
1: Oh, yeah. I had to do it right away. I wanted to make sure that I got to pick the ABBA song.
0: Assuming that I was going to pick ABBA for some reason, but honestly, I'm not even a huge ABBA fan.
1: You beat me on a couple for this one.
0: ABBA, I actually used to joke about ABBA. I used to have this joke that the ABBA Greatest Hits CD, ABBA Gold, which was a huge seller back in the 90s.
1: Played it on the jukebox back in the 2000s many times.
0: I used to have a joke that that was the number one CD owned by people who don't even really like music.
1: That's fair.
0: You know, number two, of course, the Top Gun soundtrack. But I digress. I've softened on ABBA. I get it. They made some great pop songs. Big fans of the two guys who made the early 80s Broadway musical Chess, which gave us One Night in Bangkok, which had their trademark sound and style, you know? Anyhow, that was Winner Takes It All. And Winner Takes It All is kind of like saying, it's always in the last place that you look. The winner takes it all. That's why they're the winner.
1: This is my fifth episode of Playlist Ping Pong with JJ. And in every episode before, I have claimed to have won, and he said we weren't keeping score, and now he's finally decided to keep score, and I didn't know he was going to keep score, but I just still knew I was going to win, and so I just chose Winner Takes It All because that's what I'm going to do.
0: Well, I'm not totally hating on ABBA, like I said, but let's face this song.
1: ABBA is fantastic, one of the greatest pop bands of all time. If you want to have a good time, play a bunch of ABBA on the jukebox wherever you are. It'll work.
0: But it's an odd segue. I started out with AC/DC. Charging out of the gate, and immediately we're into a ballad.
1: Yeah.
0: Power ballad, but a ballad nonetheless.
1: Oh, that song's so epic.
0: So I would say from my initial AC/DC selection, it's kind of hard to award points to that because it's just the first song. So I get 1 point for picking the first song. Then Country Mike gets -4 for ABBA.
1: Oh, you taking away points for ABBA? That's savage.
0: Why?
1: Apparently it's worth -4 because someone doesn't fully appreciate ABBA.
0: Every selection is worth a possible. The most points you can get on any selection is 5. We will be scoring ourselves.
1: We'll figure it out.
0: I say for my first AC/DC selection, just 1 point.
1: You know what, JJ? I give you 2 points because that's a pretty good AC/DC song that doesn't get overplayed on the radio all the time. I think you should get at least 1 extra point for that.
0: I tell you what, I say 1 point, you say 2 points, 3 points for me on the AC/DC. We've got our line judge, Adam, who is also recording this show.
1: Shout out to DJ ADM.
0: My AC/DC is worth 3 points. We have to figure out what Mike's ABBA selection is worth, but you have to keep in mind it's also in the context of following AC/DC. It's
1: automatic 5 points for ABBA.
0: Well, Mike said automatic 5 points, but I don't know why. But if I have some sort of say in this, I'm going to say he gets 3 points for ABBA. So it's a 3-3 tie. -2 for the ballad.
1: Whatever, that song's epic.
0: If this were midway through the show and we'd done a bunch of rock songs and it's time to cool off a little bit with a little ABBA, then it would make total sense.
1: I mean, we're doing Playlist Ping. This is our 5th episode of Playlist Ping Pong, right? I'm like, let's get wild. Let's take this weird right away. We're not going conventional. This ride gets wild, you know? We go a lot of different places, a lot of different continents.
0: I think that's how
1: I'm starting it off. I'm setting the tone for the rest of the alphabet right now. Get as weird as you want.
0: When we've done this before, we have not kept score.
1: I kept score and I always won.
0: We're making up our own scoring as we go along. Why are we keeping score this time? Because I realized that maybe Playlist Ping Pong needs an element of drama. And people love scores.
1: You got just tired of me just declaring myself the winner every time. So
0: I just ignored that. I don't know if you know this about Country Mike, but when it comes to things, Country Mike says a lot of them. And they don't always make sense.
1: They're usually funny.
0: But it's going to be based on the passion of our arguments. We have to make a good case to the line judge, and every now and again, we're going to check in and see who has scored. And if this scoring idea gets completely pointless, we're going to drop it all together. We'll just declare Country Mike the winner of every episode.
1: Hell yeah.
0: Let's move on to our next selection, shall we? I went with The Animals, those same guys who took us to a house in New Orleans that they call The Rising Sun. This song came out about 20 years after that. I know you're thinking, they put out an album in 1983 called Arc, also beginning with an A, so I get an extra point for that. that song we heard was called The Night, and that song actually reached number 48 on the Billboard Top 100. The Animals toured for years after that, doing like the whole State Fair retro thing, but there were actually a couple of different versions of the band. There were lawsuits over who could use the name. Now they're called Eric Burden and The Animals, or perhaps in some circles, Eric Burden and The New Animals. They're getting up there, but God love them. They know what the night can do. Keeps moving on.
1: House of the Rising Sun that's a song I could never hear again and live a very happy life.
0: Me too. It doesn't sound like House of the Rising Sun at all.
1: No, it was pretty cool. I was like, that's The Animals? When you sent that to me? Yeah.
0: Coincidentally, I accidentally wrote the song House of the Rising Sun a few years later when I learned a few chords on my dad's guitar. And I'm like, man, these chords sound really cool together. I'm going to write a song. And then somebody informed me like, dude, that's House of the Rising Sun.
1: Like, what? You never heard it?
0: I never heard it, but I invented it by accident years afterwards. So anyway, The Animals or The New Animals or Eric Burden and The New Animals, you know.
1: Oh.
0: Check your local State Fair listings or a casino near you.
1: All right.
0: They might be playing. We'll move on to Country Mike's next selection, which closed out that last segment we just heard. That was Ailee, A-I-L-E-E. The important thing, it begins with A, and it's you and I. You being spelled.
1: You.
0: And
1: I.
0: The letter U, the letter I. Put them together, you got Ailee. It's a 2013 track, a K-pop classic, hitting #1 in South Korea back then. I didn't know that Country Mike was a K-pop fan.
1: You think I know that song because I'm a K-pop fan? I know that song because Matt is a K-pop fan, my bandmate.
0: And it's kind of funny because you were telling me that Matt is currently going to Puerto Rico, home of K-pop. He's going to be very happy down there.
1: His girlfriend has a high school age kid, and they listen to K-pop.
0: Let's come up with a score for that round. For my selection, The Animals.
1: 80s Animals.
0: Out of a possible 5 points for The Animals following ABBA, I'm going to give it a 4. I scored 4 points on that one.
1: You can have 4 for Animals. That's a wild random one and a pretty cool track. I'll give you the 4.
0: What do you score yourself on your selection?
1: For introducing the world to Ailee, the non-K-pop fans. I'm not a K-pop fan, but that

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0: Welcome back to Playlist Ping Pong, brought to you by the letter A and by me, JJ, from JJ's radio show, with a little help from our good pal.
1: That's me, Country Mike.
0: I was pausing for dramatic effect. I could have just edited in some dramatic effect. Of course, I could also edit you out, for that matter. Would you like me to edit you out?
1: You're going to do it anyway.
0: Damn it. All right. All right, we started off that segment. I picked the song, and the song I picked was Close to the Edit by The Art of Noise. There's occasionally songs in musical history where they could only happen at that particular time and maybe also with a particular piece of technology involved. Art of Noise's existence revolved around what was the then new Fairlight synthesizer, the most futuristic and shiniest electronic instrument in existence back in that day. It was a big leap forward when it came to sounds. If you ever saw the movie Ferris Bueller's Day Off, that's the keyboard that he had in his room that could make the coughing and hacking sounds. He did that with the Fairlight, and it's kind of funny in retrospect because he says at one point that his parents wouldn't buy him a car. The average cost of a car in 1986 dollars $12K, which would be about $40K right now, which is still way less than the $100K that you would pay for this
1: $30,000 keyboard.
0: Professional grade synthesizer that very few people owned. I've got a really big question about Ferris Bueller that I've been wrestling with for many, many years.
1: Oh, do tell.
0: Why did everybody like him? We know he wasn't a star athlete. He brags about how he's ditching gym class. He probably wasn't the town weed dealer either, because this was the mid-80s, and that was a no-no in movies. I don't think this spoiled rich kid, like, saved a small child from a burning building, thereby getting years of goodwill from the entire town. What do we know about Ferris Bueller from that movie? Well, he's manipulative, he's rude to waiters, and he thinks that parking attendants can't speak English. What a guy!
1: My theory is he probably wasn't around that much, and he maintained like air of mystery around him, so nobody really knew him, so they all thought he was cool.
0: So it's not a bad theory, Country Mike, but you're forgetting one thing. The insanely expensive keyboard in this kid's room. That's when I finally figured out what he did that made him so popular. He was a mid-80s synthwave artist releasing homemade cassettes that everybody couldn't get enough of. The Fairlight had the sound of the future for those who could afford it, and years later, synthesizer sounds became more accessible, the prices went down. I give myself 5 points for Art of Noise.
1: Are you mad because I followed Art of Noise with Japanese punk rock?
0: Well, tell you what, I'm going to give you a bonus 5 points on top of like a possible 5 points you can score for this one if you can give me the English name of the artist that you played.
1: I did. I did send it to you. It is in my text messages.
0: All right, so those bonus 5 points are now off the table because you're looking at your phone, you're trying to look it up, and that doesn't count.
1: I'm not looking it up, I'm looking at my text message.
0: It still counts.
1: Aaliyah Yakasiko.
0: Wait, say that again.
1: Aaliyah Yakasiko.
0: Oh, man, we got two different names here. I got Aaliyah Kashiko.
1: Aaliyah Kashiko?
0: Yeah.
1: Oh, that could just be saying it wrong.
0: It's a little tricky because Kashiko begins with K. That's the name of a band. It's like Jethro Tull.
1: Do you want to know where I heard this song?
0: Yeah, actually I do.
1: You were there, buddy.
0: I was?
1: Yeah, remember when we were watching the football game at Matt's and the power went out? We watched the rest of the Seahawks game on someone's phone.
0: That's right.
1: And then we drank the rest of the beers we had there and listened to music on the Bluetooth speaker with Rodrigo. And that was one of the songs he played. So 5 bonus points for that deep cut.
0: You don't get bonus points on that one because you couldn't come up with the name.
1: That's bonus points. No, I get bonus points for that. You heard me.
0: You get a possible 5 points.
1: I got 5 bonus points. And
0: it was a good selection. It was a good selection. I'm going to give you 4 points on that one.
1: 9 points. You heard it.
0: 4 points. By the way, did you ever look up the translated lyrics for that song?
1: No.
0: Oh, that's a roller coaster. Let me tell you. I'm going to read you a little excerpt. Look at the makeup and the pretense, wandering around at night with the same face, then bowing to the monkey, greetings to the opponent, clutching on to hope with a persistent voice.
1: Oh, bowing to the monkey. I hate that.
0: Yeah.
1: You know, the guys knowing you guys ever read about the monkey, you know, it's like, it's rough.
0: Well, I had to follow up that song. I had this lightning bolt moment where I'm like, oh, I've got the song I got to follow it up with. And I was so excited to pick this particular song. I made a point to pick it when I was in the same room as Country Mike.
1: Oh, yeah, that's true. We were there together and you sent that to me.
0: And I could see the expression on his face when I picked this particular song. And believe me, that look is worth an extra 5 points
1: to me.
0: Oh,
1: yeah, no, you absolutely get 10 points for picking a gun that shoots knives.
0: That's right. Ferrari Turbo.
1: Absolutely. I say, 10 points total.
0: 10 out of 10.
1: No, a gun that shoots knives. Those are friends of ours and one of my favorite bands of all time. Absolutely.
0: They don't exist anymore, but for a while they existed. It was pretty cool.
1: I mean, it still exists in the ether. You know, you can still listen to a gun that shoots knives songs. You just can't go to a gun that shoots knives show.
0: They had a knack for writing songs about things that people normally don't write songs about.
1: Their love song to the United States Postal Service.
0: Yeah, they had songs about everything from spaceships to dinosaurs.
1: Ice cream.
0: Robot spider eggs, for God's sake. We love them. They got me 10 points.
1: I'd give it a million points if I could.
0: To follow up my selection of Ferrari Turbo by A Gun That Shoots Knives, Mikey went in a direction I did not expect. Aphex Twin, Flim, not film, even though you look at it, it looks like it says film.
1: You think it says film, but it's Flim.
0: Oh, but you're wrong. Here's a preview for the next episode. I'm going to pick this same song as covered by the Bad Plus.
1: Ha-ha.
0: So I'm going to give you a bonus point.
1: I get one point for that.
0: Right.
1: That's what I'm saying.
0: You do get a bonus point. And I'm going to give you 5 points because I love this track.
1: Oh, it's great. It's awesome. And it's also one of the only Aphex Twin songs that's under 7 minutes long.
0: Richard D. James, the mind behind Aphex Twin, some of his stuff is really fun and accessible. Some of it is downright weird, haunting, and gloomy. Then there's other stuff where it's like, why? Did I ever tell you about seeing Aphex Twin live in Paris?
1: You did, I think. I don't remember the story.
0: Yeah, I went all the way to Paris for a music festival. I was very excited that Aphex Twin was going to be the headliner on the first night. He doesn't do a lot of live appearances, and I'm a big fan of his ambient albums, which I knew he wasn't going to sound like that, but I'm like, well, this is going to be weird. Probably going to have an amazing like light and video show. This is going to be great. For the first minute, it is so cool. You know, because it's all dark. There's this ominous music coming out. The Richard D. James face starts popping up on the screen, which if you've seen his face on album covers, it's kind of a meme in the electronic music community. But after a while, the set was just boring, bland. It was just do, do, do, do, do. French girl who couldn't figure out why I smelled so interesting. So I know I've told you that story.
1: Did you ever figure that out?
0: So I'm at this Aphex Twin show, and I meet this French woman. She comes up to me, she starts talking to me. I'm like, okay, this is cool. You know, I'm meeting a French girl and everything. We got a vibe going.
1: She's talking to you. She seems like she's India.
0: She's cool. Like, not only does she speak perfect English, turns out her job, she writes for French television soap operas.
1: Oh, nice.
0: Yeah, so I'm like, okay. And at one point, she like leans in and smells me, and she's all like, you smell interesting. And I'm like, really? Like, what do I smell like? And she like sniffs me again. She's like, I do not know. And then she actually like calls over a couple of friends to also sniff me. So I've got like these, I've got these three French people sniffing me, trying to figure out what my exotic scent is. And I swear to God, one of them figures out what it is. And I'm not making a joke about French people. Honest to God.
1: He is wearing deodorant.
0: Nope. My exotic scent was Dial. I think it was Dial. And I'm like,
1: I don't know. If a French girl told me I smelled interesting, I would think about that every day for the rest of my life.
0: For Flim, Country Mike gets a total of 6 points. That's 5 for the song selection and that special bonus point. Let's get back into music. Keep this game of playlist ping pong going. All of the artists on this episode start with A. And speaking of French artists and the letter A, this is

for some booty. Now I'm getting funky in my rapping, that's my duty. Brothers tend to jock on a style in particular. If you got the ego like some brothers, then I'll get with you. But if I don't pursue, then I just don't give a

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And what does that make her? The evil money taker, the crazy move faker. I use that to break her.

0: 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Grassroots Community Radio for the greater Ballard metropolitan area. 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
1: Fire, fire, fire.
0: Your shirt was on fire, and your hair was on fire, and flames were licking all around your feet. And I did not know what to do. And then a thousand violins began to play. I really did not know what to do then. So I just decided to go out and walk the dog.

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And he filled up the whole screen. And his eyes were long.

I turned on the radio, and I heard a song by Dolly Parton. 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I feel so sad. 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And I just want to go home now. I just wanna go back to my Tennessee mountain home now. 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And I know she's not gonna go back home. And she knows she's never gonna go back there. I just want to know who's gonna go and walk.

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Uh-huh. 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Terrific music.

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1: Letter A edition.
0: That's right. All of the artists today begin with the letter A. This time around, we're keeping score. One of us is going to win this game of playlist ping pong. The first song in that set that I picked was by the group Air. They're out of France. And that song was from their mega-hyped late 90s debut release, Moon Safari, which is one of those albums that people who know me would think that I was really into back in the day. I wasn't into it back in the day because I didn't want to pay money to buy that album. Once I could hear this album for free many years later, it grew on me. I really liked it. It was free. I'm going to go 4 points for Air.
1: I'll give you one extra point.
0: 4.5. Yes, we can do half points. For Country Mike's selection, he picked A Tribe Called Quest versus From the Abstract.
1: How do you follow Air? Tribe Called Quest. Chill vibes roll in right after.
0: I really enjoyed Mike's A Tribe Called Quest selection. I was trying to figure out, what am I going to follow Tribe with? Because, you know, there's only so many artists to begin with A.
1: Yeah, you kind of went a way different route. You're like, oh, Tribe Called Quest is awesome, so I'm going to play like one of the weirdest, worst songs of all time.
0: Now. Laurie Anderson is a legendary multimedia artist. Music, film, books, CD-ROMs, and she even invented a few instruments herself. She's worked with other musical luminaries like Peter Gabriel, Adrian Belew, Brian Eno, beat author William S. Burroughs, and her husband Lou Reed. Her music can inspire and transcend our banal world, but it can also irritate the heck out of people like this track did to Country Mike.
1: Oh man, I played it for the guys at band practice one night, and they're like, why would you play this? You're supposed to play songs on the radio that people like.
0: It has a weird little shuffling beat at the beginning, which sounded actually not that bad coming out of Tribe, and I'm like, let's give this a shot, and man, I did not make Country Mike's day with this one. This
1: that
0: one
1: song sucks.
0: I won't go that far, but I will say it was an odd little segue. I know Mike wants to give me -5 for this. I can't quite abide by that. However, I will give myself 1 point.
1: You get 0 and then -5.
0: No.
1: That one was a difficult one to follow, and like I thought of a couple of different ways to go through it. Before I really took the time to think about it, I settled on some Aesop Rock.
0: Which was a good choice.
1: I was like, how are we going to take this? We're going to go hard hip-hop.
0: Aesop Rock, his flow and lyrics can confound some people. And he's been asked about this before, and here's what he has to say about his style. He says, it's not exactly fast food, but when people pretend I'm just spewing non sequiturs and gibberish, I can't help but think they simply haven't listened and are regurgitating some rumor they've heard about me. This is a guy who's obviously been told you suck a lot of times and is very defensive about it. But oh, he doesn't suck. Like Aesop
1: Rock. He does not suck. He has awesome lyrics. Some really good beats, too.
0: But it didn't sound so great after Laurie Anderson, so I'm only giving you 4 points on that one.
1: I don't know where you wanted me to go with that. Like what do you follow that?
0: If my pick was The Last Jedi, your pick was Rise of Skywalker, where you walk back everything that happened in the previous pick.
1: Right, exactly.
0: Adam has tallied up the score. And as it stands right now in this game of playlist ping pong, Country Mike is ahead by a score of 29-22.
1: I want to give Adam 5 points for being an excellent scorekeeper.
0: Yeah, what if Adam wins by just, you know, making tally marks?
1: I'm okay with that.
0: Yeah, it's time to play a few more songs and we'll come back and talk about them.
1: How many points do you get for accurately pronouncing the name of this band?
0: Oh, that's a good question.
1: If only we had that French girl that sniffed you here. She could tell us how to say it.
0: You know these guys. They're the hottest thing going since Sunburn. This is Angine de Poitrine.

0: Welcome back to Playlist Ping Pong, JJ's radio show. Me versus Country Mike. We're picking artists whose name begin with A. We're taking turns making a playlist out of them. And then we're going to give ourselves arbitrary point values. And at the end, we're going to have a winner and we're going to have a loser. And Jeanne Dupontrine started off that set.
1: I'm kind of mad at that pick because I was trying, like, after that Laurie Anderson, I was like, should I go hard? Should I go weird? That was the band I considered, and I'm mad I didn't pick. I had one picked out and you beat me to it.
0: I can maybe pronounce the band name. I cannot pronounce this song name. I will spell it out for you. It's T-O-H-O-G-D.
1: Tohogged?
0: Sure. It's called Tohogged. Now, since Mike was going to pick this band at a later point, but I beat him to it, I get an extra 2 points on top of whatever I score here.
1: Yeah, 2 points for a steal is fair.
0: You've probably seen this band, even if the name doesn't ring a bell. They went viral all the way back in about 2025, maybe 2026. The crazy polka-dotted nightmare suits.
1: And masks, drummer and a guitar player.
0: And they play the kind of music that's normally loved only by balding men who collect Rush ticket stubs. But thanks to their unique look, the viral videos, man, this band blew up. Sometimes the right band comes along at the right time. Other times a band arrives about 5 years too early and disappears. These guys arrived at the right time. Kind of like Art of Noise, who we talked about earlier. What did you think of the tune?
1: Well, those guys are great. They're fun to listen to for about half as long as the songs actually are, though.
0: I get 2 bonus points for the steal. As far as the song goes, in a way, I kind of got to agree with you. Also, I like a couple of their other songs just a little bit better than this one. I'm going to give myself 4 points for a total of 6 on my selection of Togged.
1: Togged. I'm going to minus 2 points because I was going to pick a better song.
0: No.
1: Taking away the steal because you didn't steal the better song.
0: I'll give you minus 1 point just because I feel a little sorry for you. So I get a total of 5 points. Moving on, that was Atari Teenage Riot, By Any Means Necessary, which I suppose is fair, because if Mike had to hear my off-the-wall Laurie Anderson pick, I had to hear these German techno geeks and their self-proclaimed digital hardcore music. And it's not the first time, but honest to God, I had not heard a peep, note, noise, or anything from Atari Teenage Riot since the second Clinton administration. If you like that song, you'll like all their others, just like AC/DC.
1: That's true.
0: Personally, I didn't like them then, don't much care for them now. 2 points for Country Mike.
1: When I heard Atari Teenage Riot when I was like 15 or 16, I thought it was really cool. It was just loud, noisy, and chaotic. Rage Against the Machine album, Evil Empire, is named after Alec Empire of Atari Teenage Riot.
0: But Rage Against the Machine begins with an R.
1: There is an A in it.
0: If they'd been called Against the Machine, comma, Rage.
1: Yeah, then we could totally.
0: Which actually still makes sense.
1: Yeah, Against the Machine, comma, Rage.
0: Yeah. You get 2 points for Atari Teenage Riot, and you're lucky to get those. Take them or leave them.
1: Give me 3.
0: Adam, the line judge, has just said 2 points. He held up two
1: Adam's
0: fingers.
1: Adam's not into Atari Teenage Riot either.
0: But he is the line judge, and therefore his word is binding.
1: But you know what? You're listening to the show. I put this song on because sometimes you need to get out of your comfort zone.
0: Oh, you're going to use my own logic against me, aren't you? Nice try. Still 2 points. Moving on, my next selection, Arling and Cameron, We Love to Rock. That was the only lyric in the song except for spelling out the word rock. It works. It's functional. It neither transcends the form nor embarrasses anybody. 3 points.
1: Minus 2 points for not being memorable.
0: Line judge says my 3 points still stand. Which moves us on to Country Mike's next selection. This is a very curious one. Andrea and Hot Mink. The song is called Manhattan. How much mileage have we gotten out of the Revenge of the Nerds soundtrack?
1: Oh, every chance I get to go to the Revenge of the Nerds soundtrack, I am going to.
0: Because we did a playlist ping pong last year.
1: It was our first one.
0: Where you played They're So Incredible by Revenge.
1: Yeah.
0: Now, I don't even really remember this song from the movie. And believe me, I watched Revenge of the Nerds as a kid so many times.
1: Right.
0: If you're wondering who Andrea and Hot Mink are, you're not the only one. The vocals were by Andrea Del Conte of a band called The Flirts, while Hot Mink was the backing band. That's all I could find out. Also,
1: we got this song for you.

0: Gonna put it on the nerd soundtrack.
1: And it's, you know, it's not even the most memorable song, and it's too sing-songy for my taste, so I gotta go with only 2 points for your selection.
0: Revenge of the Nerd soundtrack is my favorite 80s album. 5 points.
1: We gotta split the difference between 5 and 2 here. Adam has not heard this song.
0: Adam says 3.
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1: We're doing playlist ping pong, taking turns, picking songs. Me and Country Mike. Every artist has to begin with the letter A. It's time for my selection. This is another bad creation.

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1: A.
0: We just heard a couple tunes, and my selection was Another Bad Creation at the Playground.
1: Bad indeed.
0: See, back in the early 90s, Michael Bivins of Belle Biv DeVoe was on a roll. The former child singer from New Edition eventually grew up and, with the help of two other New Edition bandmates, formed the more adult and successful Belle Biv DeVoe, creating the early 90s New Jack Swing style almost single-handedly. He discovered Boyz II Men on top of that. True story, he met Boyz II Men backstage at a show in 1989. Boyz II Men was looking for Will Smith so they could audition for him. They couldn't find him, but they found Biv, and they're like, close enough. Went up, did a New Edition tune. Next thing you know, they're a part of the East Coast family. Boyz II Men, ABC, and BBD.
1: Nice.
0: Who's ABC? That was another bad creation. Proof that not all good things come in threes. ABC was an attempt to update the New Edition formula, formerly known as the Jackson 5 formula, for a new decade. Instead, what we got was... Oh, you heard it.
1: Another Bad Creation.
0: That album came out in 91 or 92. They released their second album in 1993, which completely tanked. Where are they now? Let me just put it to you this way. If you go to the Wikipedia page for Another Bad Creation, there's a list of the names of all the guys who are in the band, and none of those names are in blue hyperlinks.
1: Oh, no.
0: None of them.
1: Click on it, nothing happens.
0: Yeah, there's no page for Rommel Sharpe. There's no page for Rommel Chapman or David Shelton or any of the other big names from ABC. However, they occasionally perform at nostalgia-themed music events, most recently in 2021 during the NBA All-Star Weekend in Atlanta. The funny thing was the poster showed a picture of the band as they were in 1992.
1: Oh, no.
0: Even though they're now all like middle-aged men. Another Bad Creation begins with A. That's worth 1 point. That song is terrible. Therefore, it's still worth 1 point. I'm giving myself 1 point.
1: You have 0 points.
0: Why is it 0 points?
1: It wasn't good.
0: Okay. Well, you're not going negative, but Adam is saying 1 point.
1: No points for that dumb song.
0: Adam is saying 1 point. I think we should get a score update at this point as well. I can't put it.
1: Well, you got to do my song next.
0: We will, but I'm kind of curious where we're at right now. The score is currently Country Mike 34 to my 32.
1: I'm winning. Yeah, I'm winning.
0: Not for long. Next up, we have Afro Man. Speaking of voices from days gone by. Afro Man hit the top 40 in 2001 with his breakout single, Because I Got High. Then we didn't hear anything from him for like 25 years, till an incident involving a warrantless police search, some surveillance cameras, and a pound cake.
1: Oh, man, if you watched that court drama, that was awesome.
0: Yeah, and this song was not, especially given that it was absolutely riddled with swear words. I explained to Country Mike, this is a radio show that has to follow FCC guidelines. And that song most definitely does not follow FCC guidelines.
1: I knew you'd find a way.
0: I did find a radio edit, but for all those no-no words, I got to dock you 5 points.
1: Oh, you had to look for a radio edit, so I lose points. Oh.
0: Well, I told you, keep the swear words to minimum. Like, one or two swear words is okay. I can edit those out, no problem. But as y'all just heard, there were all those sound effects in place of the swear words. That song was almost more sound effect than it was song. -5 for Country Mike.
1: I had to rep my boy Afro Man, and you guys didn't want to hear Because I Got High again, right? I could have played Because I had to rep my boy Afro Man, but the only other good song is Because I Got High. So you gotta give me something.
0: Why'd you pick a guy with only one good song, and that one song in particular is something that we're all sick of?
1: Because I got the second best song.
0: Because You Got High. -5 points. Adam, do you agree? Adam says -3. He is the line judge.
1: Does that tie us?
0: Are we tied? It's 31 to 32. Me being 32, Mikey being 31. I'm up by 1 point. We each have one selection left. But before we get to that, we each have an honorable mention for a song that we couldn't get to for one reason or another. I found a song that I hadn't thought of in years. And I'm so glad I did not pick this song, even though it's kind of fascinating in retrospect all these years later. The song is called Sun City by Artists United Against Apartheid. In the mid-1980s, music developed a conscience, And the big thing for a good stretch of time became recording singles that would benefit charities. The whole thing started in the UK in 1984 with Band Aid, Do They Know It's Christmas, to benefit famine relief in Ethiopia. Not to be outdone on this side of the pond, USA for Africa's We Are the World hit huge in the spring of 1985, even though it was a terrible, terrible song. However, it was a terrible, terrible song that featured Michael Jackson, Ray Charles, Lionel Richie, Bruce Springsteen, Tina Turner, Stevie Wonder, Huey Lewis, and for some reason, Dan Aykroyd, among other pop luminaries of the time. And that summer we had the big Live Aid concert with Queen doing the ending of Bohemian Rhapsody. Mick Jagger and David Bowie released their version of Dancing in the Streets, which also went to benefit charity. So several months later, we get Artists United Against Apartheid. It was helmed by Stevie Van Zandt from Bruce Springsteen's band, Keith Richards, Ringo Starr, Jimmy Cliff, Run DMC, Miles freaking Davis, Bonnie Raitt, Joey Ramone, The Fat Boys, and filling the Dan Aykroyd slot, Daryl Hannah, then best known for playing a mermaid opposite Tom Hanks in Splash. Sun City was named after a resort in South Africa that banned black customers, but also paid obscene amounts of money to performers like the Beach Boys, Linda Ronstadt, Frank Sinatra, and sadly, I really hate to call this person out, even Dolly Parton, to perform for all white audiences. And while it's noble that this song raised a little awareness and eventually apartheid went away, the chorus was the musicians singing, "I ain't gonna play Sun City," which is all well and good, but they may as well have sang, "I'm gonna take another gig elsewhere. Somewhere, Country Joe McDonald is spinning in his grave." Mike, what's your honorable mention for the A round?
1: Oh man, there was a few. Like, the whole time I was joking, we were calling this Audio Slave Chicken. Letter A. But I didn't want to play Audio Slave because, guys, Audio Slave sucks. I'm sorry. I'm sorry you had to hear it from me. I know you guys have spent all this time liking Audio Slave, but it's really okay to not like Audio Slave because they're actually not good. I really wanted to play some Alabama because that's something in our three country episodes. We never got to Alabama.
0: Well, because Alabama sucks.
1: I like Alabama.
0: Why?
1: Because I grew up in the Montana in the 90s.
0: Yeah, Montana, not Alabama.
1: We liked that stuff there. And then the other one I really wanted to play that I didn't get to is there's this Portland hip-hop group called Aminé. They have some really dope songs. So
0: 1 point separates me and Country Mike, and this one is for all the marbles. And here's my selection. It's by The Aggravators.

0: welcome back. My opponent Country Mike and I have picked our final songs for this episode of Playlist Ping Pong. We are separated only by 1 point currently. I lead 32-31. My selection.
1: What you got, JJ?
0: My selection was The Aggravators. The song was called Kaya Dub, and it's really tough to talk about them definitively because not only did they record a bunch of things, but the lineup kept changing. I'm going to give that a 3 because it's right down the middle.
1: Reggae is one of my least favorite genres of music.
0: Oh,
1: and
0: me
1: it's
0: too.
1: Not because of the reggae that's done well. It's because of the reggae that's not done well. All the reggae that's done well is excellent. That's an example of a very good piece of reggae.
0: Yeah, to be fair, that was done well.
1: You know, so for good reggae, yeah, you can have 3 points for good reggae.
0: And Country Mike, for his final selection, Average White Band.
1: I got the letter A. I got to give up. So that's my only chance to ever have a reason to play Average White Band in a playlist ever. So
0: Average White Band were from Scotland. And true story, two of the members overdosed on heroin at the same party in 1974. One of them died, but bassist Alan Gorey's life was saved by Cher, who happened to be at the party. She kept him conscious while medical help came. What do you give yourself for Average White Band, Country Mike?
1: Well, I mean, average does suggest a 3, doesn't it?
0: So,
1: but I lose by 1?
0: So I win by 2 points, because Adam just gave me a bonus point for being the host of the show. I win.
1: That's what I'm saying. The whole thing's rigged.
0: Because we've been trying to suss out the point system. Think of this as a game of Mortal Kombat, and I am always Johnny Cage. I look just like him. And if you're listening to me on the radio now, you know exactly how to picture me.
1: He's doing the splits right now.
0: It doesn't matter who wins Playlist Ping Pong or who loses Playlist Ping Pong. The point is to spend time with your friends, hang out, listen to music, maybe have a beer or two.
1: Whatever you need to do to be happy that doesn't hurt anybody else.
0: You get to spend time with your friends. Winning is the icing on the cake, but it's not the whole cake.
1: The real prize is the friends you make along the way.
0: It's also the cake. It's a metaphorical cake. Much like the band cake.
1: Metaphorical cake.
0: My next game of Playlist Ping Pong, we're bringing back Matt Brown, who did the inaugural Playlist Ping Pong game with me quite some time ago. And I'm working on the C round. My opponent will be local burlesque legend Morgan. I wish I had a great sign-off line, but I'm still working on that.
1: Thanks for listening, folks.
0: I am JJ. This has been JJ's radio show.
1: I'm Country Mike. Thanks for hanging out.
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0: didn't even follow that.
1: It's all just smoke and mirrors, ain't nobody really know what the hell is going on. My life's inside my telephone, so concerned with who said what's going on. So and so, so connected.

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0: That was a David Bowie song. Okay, but here's another one I could screw up.
1: What is it?
0: Am I gonna do this by myself?
1: Do it by yourself.
0: Okay, well, I think I'll try it in a different key. I'll try it in the normal key.
1: Yeah.
0: If it sounds bad, these people are just gonna have to wait.

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flat. Is a wondrous key that nobody else sings in but me. Some folks think I'm sharp or flat, but the key of R flat just sounds like that.

Well, the key of R flat minor 7 diminished is a wondrous key that nobody else sings in but me. Some folks think I'm sharp or flat, but the key of R flat minor 7 diminished just sounds like that.

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Ballard's neighborhood watering hole in the wall is located at the base of Finney Ridge in Stumbletown at 512 Northwest 65th Street.

Major Tim here, and I'm delighted that Hawthorne Stereo has renewed its underwriting arrangement with KBFG. Hawthorne Stereo has been selling exceptional hi-fi since 1946. Whoa, can that be right? I can only confirm that they go back to the 1980s when I was a college kid who loved hi-fi and had no money. They were pretty tolerant of me hanging around the place. It's still a great place to browse with a curated selection of both new and used gear. 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When I was a kid, Hawthorne Stereo was on Hawthorne in Portland, but these days they can be found at 6303 Roosevelt Way Northeast and online at hawthornestereo.com.

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Gloucester boys, they sail right handy all ashore. They don't feel right. Gloucester girls are fair and dandy. Gloucester girls stay up all night. I love a girl I call my Nancy. She's the one I long to see. 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In her arms I long to be. Gloucester boys, they sail right handy all ashore. They don't feel right. Gloucester girls are fair and dandy. Gloucester girls stay up all night. I drink wine and I drink brandy. To the maids I'll drink my fill. Nancy's lips are sweet as candy. I love her now and I always will. Gloucester boys, they sail right handy. All ashore they don't feel right. Gloucester girls are fair and dandy. Gloucester girls stay up all night. In the trawlers or the catboats, Gloucester boys, they stand alone. You can name it, and if it floats, Gloucester boys can sail her home. Gloucester boys, they sail right handy. All ashore, they don't feel right. Gloucester girls are fair and dandy. Gloucester girls stay up all night. Gloucester boys, they sail right handy. All ashore, they don't feel right. Gloucester girls are fair and dandy. Gloucester girls stay up all night.

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2: Wow, I can't wait. 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

0: 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Everybody, put your hands in the air.
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0: DJ PJ.
1: Pigeon. We got Dingo and Unicorn right outside in the hallway.
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1: 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Oh, did I say your name?
0: Ooh, fun with an office chair. Here we go. Watch
1: just
0: out.
1: Just little records feet. And CDs all over the floor. Roll right over here.
0: Coffee.
2: Sorry.
0: Sorry.
1: Sorry for what?
2: I like the ground. Sorry.
1: Got a joke for us, Unicorn?
2: No.
1: You want to say hi to any of the listeners?
0: Wah.
1: Wah, wah. I guess that's enough.
0: Wah, wah.
1: I'll say hi to everybody. Thanks for listening.
0: Grandma and Pop-Pop are listening.
1: Grammy and Buzza. I think we have some Seattle listeners.
0: Ooh, we have a joke here.
1: Oh, here comes another DJ.
0: Here it comes.
1: Come down.
2: What happens when you cross the letter D with an M?
1: You get a direct message.
2: You get a dog and a mosquito.
1: Good one. You know what? That's really on theme because this is a loosely themed animal show today.
0: Yeah, that was about that last one was about a possum.
1: I hope you guys love that.
0: Or is it opossum? Is the O silent?
1: Not how Michael Hurley says it.
0: Yeah.
1: He was pronouncing that O.
0: When you say possum, are you spelling it with an O, though, or are you not? Are you leaving that off?
1: Michael Hurley spells it with an O.
0: Okay.
1: I mean, I think that's the legitimate source.
0: That's all I needed to know. Questions have been answered.
1: I hope you loved it. That was from Land of the Lo-Fi. If any of you listeners can help me get my hands on that vinyl, whew, I'd be excited.
0: They have it at the Spartan Mansion.
1: The Southwester. Oh, man. Maybe I'll send them an offer they can't refuse. Yeah, we have all kinds of great stuff lined up for the show today. So we're excited you're listening. It's a smoky Sunday. Hopefully by the time KWVA is listening to this, it won't be smoky anymore. But I know you Bellingham listeners are feeling it.
0: Hopefully those fires are getting put out.
1: I saw a post in the like Seattle Times and it said 60 hours till rain. And that was like yesterday. So
0: okay.
1: I feel like it's, you know, 30 hours till rain.
0: I saw rain at the end of this week.
1: Oh, no.
0: Yeah, that's when I saw it. But
1: anyway.
0: Seattle's different.
1: We need it to rain here in Bellingham.
0: Right.
1: We need it to rain in California and Oregon.
0: Yeah.
1: Anyway, enough.
0: A little chickadee outside.
1: Aww.
0: Listening to the show.
1: Oh my gosh. So cute. I love broadcasting from home.
0: Yep. Lots more windows.
1: It's the best thing that happened during quarantine.
0: More office chairs.
1: Unicorn's got some paperwork
0: more
1: to file.
0: And snacks.
1: Okay. I think we should play some songs.
0: Let's get to it.
1: All right. Hey, and if you want to say hi and you want to shout out, always feel free to come say hi on Wild Rumpus Radio on Instagram. One more quick thing, which is, yeah, shout outs to come.

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I ain't really sure, but it seems I remember the good times with just a little bit more in focus.

0: 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Here is Stacy.
1: Stacy?
2: Yep.
1: DJ Stacy.
2: Now that's my name. I'm a mail carrier.
3: Are you Sophie's mother?
2: Stacy the mail carrier. And we're playing a mail carrying game. And I'm a mail carrier, and this is my car. Say hello.
1: Hey,
2: car.
1: You know what? They cannot hear you if you don't have the mic up.
2: Yeah. So, what I was going to say is, have a great. I hope you had a great first week of school.
1: Oh, yeah, kids. Welcome back to school.
2: Yeah.
1: Hope it's going well.
2: And I'm very hot, so I'm probably going to take this off. Okay. Yeah, I have a joke.
1: Let's hear it.
2: What happens to a bumblebee when it sings itself?
1: What?
2: It goes, ouch! Oh ouch! Ouch! Ouch! Ouch! Ouch! Ouch! Ouch! Ouch! My bottom, my bottom, my bottom.
1: All right, no potty talk on here.
2: What?
1: Okay.
2: Wait, I have one more time.
0: What happens when a gorilla gets stung by a bee? It goes bananas.
2: that's just so funny.
1: That was a good one.
2: Yep.
1: Oh, man.
3: Just
1: all right, well.
2: You go bananas if you're a gorilla.
1: Speaking of things that are funny, me and DJ PJ wanted to give a little mention of Bill and Ted. I feel like we're
2: hello
1: behind the crowd on watching it because it's been available for a few weeks now, and we were like anticipating it so much, and we watched it last night and it was excellent. Whoa. DJ PJ has a critique though.
2: I have one more joke.
1: Wait a minute.
2: What happens to a gorilla when it eats a chameleon? It turns purple.
1: Okay, pass it to DJ PJ. DJ Daddy-O.
0: It was too short. It was only an hour and a half, and I wanted more. I wanted it to be 6 days long.
1: I wanted them, I hope this is not a spoiler, but I wanted them to collect an entire orchestra of music, historical musical figures instead of a small band, which was also incredible. There was like one moment that was so great. It's not a spoiler, is it? Maybe it is. I won't talk about it, but there was like an exchange between two music icons that was hilarious. Just like a brief little moment I loved.
0: Also, it was rated PG-13, and I don't feel like it should have been. I can't think of any reason why it was rated PG-13, I think. It seems like fun for the whole family to me.
1: I know.
0: So.
1: Too bad we only paid to rent it. I don't think we can watch it again. But I think we should re-preview the original Be Excellent to Each Other.
2: I recommend Mulan.
1: And if any of you listening on KWVA are old fans of Better Than Sleep, you remember our old tagline, Be Excellent to Each Other. We're big fans. So, Mulan, Bill and Ted, Michael Hurley, we got a lot of wrecks. What's up? Okay, let's do it. Say hi to Grammy and Buzza.
4: Hi, Grammy and Buzza.
1: Okay.
5: Yeah, hi.
1: Let's hear the joke.
6: Hi, Grammy and Buzza.
2: Okay, I have a joke for you.
1: Let's hear it. Come on.
2: What did the leopard say to the other?
1: The leopard?
2: What?
1: What?
2: Well, not really that. What did the cheetah say to them?
1: Okay, what did the cheetah say?
2: What? Are you cheated out?
1: All right. Here's a song for Bill and Ted. All right. I think this is enough. Thanks for listening, everybody.
2: Bad.
1: Say hi on Wild Rumpus Radio. Woo!

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0: Heads out there, you've tuned into 60s and 70s rock with Dickie Lee and the Iceman, where the grooves are deep and the sound is pure analog. Dickie Lee and the Iceman will be spinning the classics the way they were meant to be heard, warm, raw, and straight off the vinyl.
1: Ah, that's right, baby, and today we're going to take all you dummies and ding-dongs on a magic carpet ride back to 1965. You remember that year, man. It was filled with great hits, cool guitar riffs, and the birth of a new sound. Now you come on in here and get all comfy with Dickie Lee and the Iceman. You better buckle up and get ready to light your hair on fire. It's vinyl time from 1965.
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0: Here they are from across the pond, the bad boys of rock and roll, the Slaty Rocks.

0: Track Knowledge, here it comes. Here comes an hour full of rock and roll music that'll put a glide in your stride and some shaker in your money maker.
1: Are you ready?

0: on again.
1: Up Next Islands is another great hit out of 1965. These guys are based out of London, England. All the groups out of London were known for their Nottingham sound. If you were from Liverpool, such as the Beatles, you were known for the Mersey sound. Also in London, they were called the Mods, while in Liverpool, they were called the Rockers. Here we are, one of my favorite groups, was fronted by a great drummer. His name, Dave Clark. And here they are, the one and only DC5.

0: My, oh, my, Iceman, that bat phone is lighting up again, baby. Let's see who's on the line.
1: Hello, this is Jato's Rabbit Chicken Palace. What you want?
2: Iceman, this is Becky and Patricia from Eugene, Oregon. We love you, Iceman.
1: Who do you love the Iceman, huh? Let me ask you this. Do you ever think about the Iceman late at night when it's just you and your boogaloo?
3: Yes.
1: Oh, you're trying to warm up the old Iceman here. You're going to melt him.
2: And can you give us a big old howl and play a song about how a good man should treat his woman?
1: You got to do a better job of screening these calls or the Iceman going to melt. You know what? If you're still listening, call me back in a few years, that is. We're going to do you some good old good ones right now. Some songs that's going to make you feel good.

0: Yes, man, those two lady callers sound like they were a little bit tipsy. They must be having their midday tea, if you know what I mean. At home, at work, or in the car,
1: sing along and be the star. With Dickie Lee and the Iceman.
2: They understand.
3: Ladies and gentlemen, the good times are back.
0: Garland's better get ready out there, because we're going to be rocking and a-reeling while we're searching for some of that 60s feeling. Now, what you got to say, Iceman?

0: Hello, what you want?
1: This is Thomas. Yeah, I want to thank you for playing my song. I just can't get enough of you, man. You're the best.
2: Hey, eyes, man.
0: Hey, Dickie Lee, what you want, baby?
2: I'll take this one, baby. This is Dickie Lee, and you're on the bat phone, baby. What can we do for you?
1: All right, can you play a request for me, please?
2: I'll tell you, darling, with a voice like that, the Iceman and Dickie Lee, baby, we'll do anything you want. Well, I tell you, darling, you got a real sexy voice, man. Now, has anyone ever told you that?
1: Oh, you're so sweet. I love you. Mm.
2: And, darling, listen, a big old back at you. And the Iceman and Dickie Lee, well, we're going to find that track and pull it out, and we're going to spit it for you. Thanks for calling in now. Naomi, we hope you're enjoying this tribute to some of the great groups out of 1965. And man, the one you picked was one of them. Somehow I think you were one of those California girls.

0: another great hit out of 1965. This group was based out of L.A., and they developed what was called the California Sound, originally called the Pendletons, but then morphed into the Beach Boys.
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0: Control.
1: That's right, Crouch Rock heads. This show is officially out of control, man. And don't blame it on me. It's the Iceman's fault. Now cue it up, baby. What you got for us?
2: He's a real nowhere man, sitting in his nowhere land.
1: Up for you right now is another great hit out of 1965. It was off the Help album, probably one of the greatest rock and roll groups to emerge. Originally called the Quarrymen, but you just might know them by another name.

0: 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And once again, out of 1965, The Beatles.
1: It's a blast from the past.
2: Super hit.
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4: 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The Bat Phone is alive and ready to fly. Give us a call and just say hi.
0: Now, we hope all you garage rock heads out there enjoy some of this righteous cruising music, baby, that we're spinning for you this weekend. These are the type of tracks when you're cruising down a highway, you just can't help yourself but sing along with them because you know all the words. Now, don't forget that we'll spin anything that you'd like to hear, so don't hesitate to give us a call.

get ready, Dallas, because we're going to play something a little bit different for you. This was a folk rock fusion group based out of San Francisco, and what a sound they had. They used that five-piece harmony on this track right here. A little bit of the We Five.

0: You've reached Nikki Lee and the Iceman, baby, and you're on the air. Who's this?
1: This is Karen.
0: Don, the Iceman, and myself, we gotta know. Are you in love?
1: Yes.
0: Well, the Iceman wants to know, darling. Do you play a musical instrument or anything like that?
1: No, not really.
0: You don't?
1: No, just my man.
2: Hey, Iceman, this is Nikki in San Francisco. You ready to come over here and party with us? Come here, baby, and I'll show you a good time.
0: Oh, God.
3: Hey, baby, you better get ready, because the Ice Man, he's going to lay it on you right now. Hey, Mama, it's time to take your clothes off and throw them in the air. Look on a rocket roll.
0: Oh, yeah, and I knew you darlings couldn't forget that opening piano riff. Wow, what a song this was. It was released by a group that was originally formed in 1963 and called El Riot and the Rebels. And they were based out of Birmingham, England. They had other hits such as Nights in White Satin and Tuesday Afternoon. And overall, they sold over 70 million copies. Here they are, the one and only Moody Blues.

0: yet again, another great gold record out of 1965. The Moody Blues for you.
1: Ladies and gentlemen, the good times are back.
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0: That's right, Dolan's. The Rock and Roll Hall of Fame is right here with Dickie Lee and the Iceman. Now cue it up, Iceman. What you got for us?
1: Hey, all you sexy garage rockheads. The Batphone is alive and ready to fly. Give us a call and just say hi.
0: Now that's right, Garage Rock heads. You give us a call right here, the Iceman and Dickie Lee, but we'll pick your favorite track out of 1965 and we'll spin it for you. Steve out of Atlanta, Georgia gave us a call during that last track, and he wanted to hear this one right here. The artist was known as Mr. Entertainment and the Godfather of Soul. Man, he influenced us so much back in the day. Here he is, the one and only James Brown.

0: another gold record out of 1965. And was it ever a great one? This track won Brown his first Grammy. And don't forget this guy. He was a writer, he was a producer, and he was an engineer. But most important, he introduced all of us where R&B was combined with rock and roll. The result was a new genre of music called funk. The one and only soul brother himself, Mr. James Brown.
1: Move your mind and get ready for
2: Tequila and Iceland. They understand.
3: Thank you, Dick. Keep that great music going.
0: We will do it. You take care. Goodbye now.
3: Bye-bye.
4: One of the things I should mention about teaching is that, you know, a lot of the kids I get are teenagers. A lot of the songs they like are stuff we grew up with, like Cream or Deep Purple or Creedence Clearwater. And it's such a refreshing vibe to see that from a kid, to think, God, this music is 50-plus years old and it's still hanging on.
5: Dick, thank you so much for keeping Valley Rock alive.
0: Many thanks to Steve Brown of the 10th Avenue Produce Band, Bob Keefe of the East Gates, and also Lenny Shaleen. Thanks, guys, for calling in. We really do appreciate it.
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0: Welcome back, darlings. Dickie Lee, the Iceman here. And man, I'm really excited about this interview today. This is the second in a series of interviews with Eric Gaona. He is the son of Lupe Hernandez. She was one of the three sisters that made up this great female vocal group out of Bakersfield called the Revlons. They recorded numerous tracks during the early 1960s and were also the backup singers for other national hits. Let's listen in as Eric talks about some of the national acts that the Revlons performed with during the 60s.
7: Oh, they sang with Beach Boys, the Everly Brothers, Dick and Dee Dee, Ike and Tina Turner. I think that's about it that I recall.
0: I know I recall seeing a photograph of the Revlons on a doo-wop website, and they were pictured with Bobby Rydell, and they were performing at the Bakersfield Civic Auditorium way back in the day.
7: Oh, okay, yeah. I kind of remember something like that, and I do remember them mentioning Bobby Rydell, you know, at some particular part of that era.
0: Eric, do you still have some of the old vinyl or 45s that the Revlons recorded?
7: I have pretty much all of the 45s that they recorded with their songs. Let me see, there's Boy Trouble, Whirlwinds, Love Can Be a One-Way Deal, and that one was, I believe, in 1963, and Glenn Campbell played guitar in that particular song.
0: Wow.
7: And then another one by a gentleman by Dixon, and that song was made right around 1959, and it was called Is You or Is You Ain't. And of course, you know, the Monster Mash, you know, was probably, you know, one of the biggest ones that they did back then.
0: Well, Eric, it is very cool to hear about the Revlons, and especially the backup tracks that they did on some of these national hits. I know I was unaware that they were the backup singers on the Monster Mash. That was a great, great track. I know back in the day it was very common for record label owners or A&R men to sign a female vocal group. They would release tracks by that particular group, and then they would have that group perform the backup singing for many of their other tracks. So all in all, what a legacy, what a collection of 45s that your mom group had, and especially the backup singing.
7: Oh, yeah. You nailed it right on the head. That's exactly, you know, the kind of lifestyle that they had. Is, you know, they would perform, you know, these songs for the people that wrote them. And of course, them being teenagers back then,

0: royalties, and then they'd sell them to other labels later on. But it was a very common practice. Now I'd like to move along to the next question, if I may, Eric, and that is, did your mom ever share any funny stories with you about the Revlons as they performed throughout the 60s?
1: They, all three of them have, you know, all their own individual stories. Probably one of the ones that kind of, you know, has always stuck to my mind was my grandfather wasn't a real big fan of Ike Turner. I think the girls were always under his watchful eye, you know, with him being teammates. He just didn't have a whole lot of trust for, you know, Mr. Turner and you know, just thought, you know, Ike was, you know, a little, as you would call it, the pop trot.
0: Yes.
1: So he just, he was really protective of his daughters and, you know, I would too. If I was in the same situation, you know, I would definitely be watching, you know, after them.
0: Up next, Eric, I'd like to ask you about some of the music that your mom and the Revlons recorded. Do you have a favorite song or songs that they recorded?
1: Probably the top two favorites. Number one would be the Monster Mash, and that's kind of like the family known record, you know, for what they did back then. And the second would be the song called Whirlwind, and that particular one was recorded with my mom's vocals only.
2: More music, the legends of rock and roll.
0: Get ready, Eric. We're going to lay a good old Goodwood on you right now. We're going to go back to 1963. And you know this person who's singing lead on this track? This is your mom, Lupe Hernandez of the Revlons. And a little bit of Whirlwind.

0: My, oh, my, Iceman. That bat phone is lighting up again, baby. Let's see who's on the line. A great big old hello to you out there. You've reached Dickie Lenny, Iceman. How you doing tonight?
1: Hello. Good.
0: Now, darling, I'm having a problem hearing you. What was that?
1: Good.
0: Well, darling, we always like to ask people when they call in. Now, what you doing tonight?
1: Having an orgy. You want to come?
0: Now, darling, I want to make sure I heard you correct. You're having an orgy?
1: Yeah.
0: Now, Iceman, wake up and get over here, man. Now, darling, this is a very important question. How many people do you have over there having that orgy?
1: We got four, but you said it takes six.
0: Well, darling, the Iceman's holding his fingers up, and he says it really takes...

0: takes about 12 to have a nice orgy. Iceman, I don't know where you got that data from, baby. Well, darling, I think this is the wildest call that the Iceman and Dickie Lee have ever gotten to date. Now you take care out there and have fun with all those friends of yours in that den of iniquity. Now, Iceman, cue it up. We got to find something special for Darlene and her friends to hear out of 1965.
1: Uno, dos, one, two, tres, cuatro.
0: Iceman, I'm still cracking up, man, over that call from Darlene. Well, Darlene, we hope you and the rest of your friends are enjoying this tribute to some of the great songs out of 1965. Up for you right now, we're going to go to Dallas, Texas. That's where this group called home, and its leader, Domingo Zamudio, penned this track. It was sort of a novelty song, but it made it to number one on the charts. Here they are, out of 1965, Sam the Sham and the Pharaohs.

0: What a very cool song out of 1965, none other than Sam the Sham and the Pharaohs. That's right, darlings, it's time for some of these legends of rock and roll. And all you darlings out there, you're always listening to Dickie Lee and the Iceman talk about how cool 1960s AM and FM radio was. You heard all genres of music every hour. Up right now, you have to listen to John Mellencamp as he talks about how much that he really grooved on that 60s radio sound.
1: 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And so as a kid, I would listen to one station and I would hear folk, rock, pop, soul, folk rock, all different types of stuff. And it was a great education growing up. I love that music from the 60s.

0: Well, what a great sound. IOCK in the USA. John Cougar Mellencamp.
1: Yeah, music was great back then. I feel real lucky to have grown up listening to that type of music.
0: Wow, what a cool track by John Cougar Mellencamp. And right now we're going to go back to 1965. Ah, what a hit this was. Up for you right now, a wee bit of Roy Orbison. Hey,

0: Wow, what a great group. They ushered in another new genre of music called folk rock. With Jim McGuinn and his Rickenbacker 12-string guitar, these guys had all kinds of hits. I know you remember songs such as Turn, Turn, Turn and Mr. Tambourine Man were just a few. Once again, another great platinum sound out of 1965, The Byrds. Hey, Iceman, we just got a call from Cindy, who lives in Tulare, California. And, man, I think that's down there by Bakersfield. And Cindy wants to know one thing. How do you know so much about the 60s and 70s rock and roll music?
1: Hey, you big ding-dong, you big dummy. Why do you think I know so much about that music? I'm a sayer, baby. The Iceman's got a mind like a fly trap, and I remember everything. My favorite was 1967, man, and the Summer of Love. There was drugs, sex, and rock and roll. And, Cindy, I might have met your mother there.
0: Hey, Iceman, you better be nice to Cindy out there, man. And Cindy, darling, thank you so much for calling in. And right now, we're going to stay in that year 1965, and we're going to feature a great blue-eyed soul duo. Here they are, Bill Medley and Bobby Hatfield. You might know them as the Righteous Brothers. And Cindy, when you're dancing with that man of yours out there in that dance floor, you have your arms around him and all of a sudden you're feeling some extra lumpy bits. You might whisper into his ear, "Darling, I really love you, but maybe you should consider getting some liposuction."

Now get ready, Garage Rock heads, because from the Righteous Brothers, we're going to head across the pond to a great blues rock group. They were based out of London. The cool thing about this group is they had three of rock's most famous guitarists, Eric Clapton, Jeff Beck, and Jimmy Page. They had numerous hits throughout the 1960s, and all I can say is, wow, what a great blues rock group they were. Here they are, none other than the Yardbirds.

All you dolls better get ready out there, because we're going to lay another hit on you from 1965. From across the pond, here they are, Eric Burdon and the Animals.

0: Well, darlings, that old clock on the wall only means one thing. It's about time for Dickie Lee and the Iceman to go outside and jump in that 55 and boogie. Now, our going home song for today is none other than the Four Tops. The year, once again, 1965, the studio Motown. Now, you come on in here next week and join us because we'll have a brand new show for you. We'll be all bright-eyed and bushy-tailed. And until next week, we'll catch you on the flip side.
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2: Thank you. Nikki and Tony for looking after me, my friends and family back home, mum and dad, and the loves of my life, my darling husband and our darling daughter, another sassy broad in the making. But this is for all the Patricias out there. See you at Sunset Cocktails to celebrate. Thank you.
3: Okay, just the men stay standing. The girls get to sit down. I'm serious. No, I'm serious. Every time this happens, I think of the girls are going, oh, I just got comfortable. Why did you have to, oh my God. You got your Spanx and your corset and your tape and the shoes that are cutting your toes off. You're going, oh my God, she's not that good.
4: Of the actors in this category, we had a beautiful holy trinity of scribes in the glorious form of Daniel Pearl, Gabe Rotter, and the inimitable Howard Gordon, who really brought out the beast in all of us. We were guided so beautifully by Antonio Campos, but certainly led ferociously, fiercely, fervently by the incredible Claire Danes. Thank you for letting me join the mystery machine.
5: And I'm very surprised and very, very grateful to be here. And I thank all the members of the Television Academy. And, of course, I have to thank Deborah Kahn, who is our showrunner, who writes scripts and dialogue that actors cannot wait to chew up and spit out. And it's so much fun. And Alex Graves, our director, who I adore, and Janice Williams. And
6: Sorry, this is me on a beta blocker. It's pretty bad. thank you to the Television Academy so much and all the members that voted. And I also just want to say congratulations and thank you for the performances to my fellow nominees in my category. All brilliant, brilliant performances.
7: I have to say it is Matthew Rhys and the brilliant Kate O'Flynn. And the comic stylings of these two are the best thing in the 21st century. I was so happy to be included in this incredible journey that we had today.
8: Also, the audience is so amazing. It is so diverse, and it's just incredible the way you all get together and watch the show together. That is so beautiful that a show about treachery and betrayal brings people together. Finally, tonight we have received the most votes, but tomorrow is voter registration day in this country, so please make sure you're registered to vote.
9: To all the men and women who work so hard on Stage 22 each and every day, we're going to be back there hitting it hard tomorrow morning, really early, doing some hard stuff. I grew up in L.A. I'm a Hollywood kid. I was raised on a television, and movie theaters were my place of worship. This is all I've ever wanted to do, and this is the only club I've ever wanted to join. Thank you for accepting me.
10: My love, my best friend, my partner, the very pregnant Kaylee Cuoco. I love you more than anything, and our family is the crown jewel of my life. Matilda, Daddy loves you. Baby girl, Matt Belly, Daddy loves you. Thank you. God bless.
11: We matter. Our voices matter. Our diversity, our unique storytelling matters. We can't let those voices be silenced or compromised or merged.
12: I always told myself if I ever won one of these things, I would stay humble. You know, maybe I wouldn't even display it. I would just do one of those cool Hollywood things where you keep it in the garage. But standing here now, I promise all of you that no one will ever step foot in my home without seeing this thing. It will have its own spotlight. It is going to sit on a rotating turntable. I will create a system of mirrors, so no matter where you stand in my home, this is going to be in your direct eye line.
13: I just want to point out that if you like the comedy tonight, my old writers wrote it tonight. Ariel Dumas, my head writer, is the head writer of tonight's Emmys. Thank you so much on behalf of the over 200 people who threw themselves at this show for 11 years to try to do the best show they possibly could for you. The thing about these late shows is that besides being a really good, steady job, is that they require so many people that they're a fantastic incubator for young people to come in, to learn to work professionally on a deadline, in cooperation, in collaboration. And that is the future of our business that we have to look after. I want you to know, I got some great news. They are all tech avail. Hire them, they will make your show better and they will make your day easier. I want to thank so many people in this room. Over the last 21 years, I've interviewed at least 1,000 of you. Thank you for coming on to talk to this idiot. I want you to know that you were the perfect guest. The segment went great, and I'm sorry I forgot to play your clip. But of course, there can only be one favorite guest, and that is my wife, Evie McGee. Thank you, darling. Thank you for being my only crew and my only guest during COVID, my only audience, and the only audience I really care about. Yours is the laugh that I want for the rest of my life. I love you. And I want to say to the audience, thank you so much for watching. We hope you enjoyed the show. We had a great time doing it for you. That's it. Thank you. We'll catch you all on the flip.
1: After Stephen Colbert and his team won their Emmy, they appeared at a press conference.
13: This is the team. The Late Show with Stephen Colbert. Proud member of the Viacom family. Does Viacom still exist? Viacom still exists, right? Viacom's still a thing. Okay, great. For now. It doesn't? Does it really not? Is there no Viacom? What? Oh, there's no Viacom? Well, that's why I work for them. Oh, hi, everybody. Does anybody have a question?
14: First question, anybody?
13: Kevin! Kevin! Any man who looks like a suspect in an Agatha Christie murder novel gets the first question. Yes, Commodore, your question.
15: I wasn't prepared. I didn't actually raise my hand. This is a bit of a conflict of interest. I used to work in the show. So maybe somebody else for a second?
13: Okay, okay. Anybody else?
14: Go ahead, Spectrum. He's right back there in the back.
13: Yes, Spectrum.
14: He's waiting for the mic.
13: Oh, okay. Please wait for the mic.
16: Congratulations.
13: Thank you.
16: I want to say, first of all, thank you for everything that you did for journalists around the world, not just here in the U.S. I think you have done an amazing job.
13: That's a lovely compliment. We did not try to do it for journalists, but if it meant something to you, I appreciate it. We tried to do it for the yucks, but thank you very much.
16: And then my question is, over the years of all these guests that you've had on the show,
13: yeah,
16: who is the one that comes to mind first when people say, who stands out?
13: Well, I mean, I meant it when I said my wife is my favorite guest. It's really hard to beat Neil deGrasse Tyson. Neil deGrasse Tyson, first of all, it's a vacation because the man loves the sound of his own voice. You ask one question and I can go to the bar and I come back and he's still talking. And I love everything he has to say. He's super fun. He's great to fight with on stage. To get up in his grill about something, about changing like Pluto from a planet to a dwarf planet. I love his cosmic perspective. He's intelligent. He burns passionately for a subject, one that I care about. I think he can't do better than Neil deGrasse Tyson.
14: Nice.
13: Thanks.
14: Mike
13: yes,
14: Schneider.
13: Ma'am.
14: Let's do Mike Schneider first for variety right here.
17: Okay. Hello. Variety.
18: All right.
17: Variety?
18: Yes.
17: Big footing. Everybody in the room. Variety.
18: Really? Right? Right?
17: Yes, exactly. Hey.
18: In high places.
17: Yes.
18: So, Stephen.
17: Yes?
18: It's been a couple months now.
17: It's been 4 months now.
18: You getting antsy? When are we going to learn about what you've got next and what you wanted, besides writing, of course, a
17: That's Lord what I'm doing. But that takes a lot of time, man. You ever written a Lord of the Rings movie?
18: I've not.
17: It's a full-time job.
18: So does
17: I woke up in New Zealand yesterday. I flew here for the Emmys, and yesterday New Zealand was tomorrow here. So I went from yesterday to tomorrow, so I don't know how many days today has been.
18: So for folks...
17: What did I say in my speech? I was hallucinating up there. I'm in chemopsychosis right now.
18: So for folks who are hoping to see you back on their YouTube or on something soon...
17: You check me out tomorrow night on the Jimmy Kimmel Show. Yay! Jimmy Kimmel Live. Yay! All right?
18: But beyond that, no new...
17: I got no plans. I got no plans. I got nothing. I got nothing.
18: All right.
17: You know somebody? Because we're all looking for work at
18: Maybe
17: this point.
18: Maybe another public access show somewhere?
17: How does it pay?
18: Not well.
17: Not well? That sounds like show business these days. Anybody else?
18: Anybody else?
17: The young lady in the lovely lavender. Lavender, yes, I got that right. Yes,
19: thank you. No, that's the perfect color. Hope with a Cider, congratulations, you guys. You have produced so many incredible segments and moments over the years. I'm wondering if there's one that you immediately go back to where you feel an overwhelming sense of pride in when you look back.
17: I think it was probably getting Asher Perlman to dunk. Yes. One of my writers has a terrible back, and he's tall and he looks athletic, but he is not. And he thought that he could dunk. And so we spent a great deal of money in 6 months of the show training him so he could dunk. Didn't even come close. That's about it. I think that was our proudest contribution to, you know, these are dark times. And you need a message of hope like that. Just because someone's handsome and looks athletic doesn't mean they are.
14: Do a couple of quick Zoom questions, Stephen, from Mikkel Smith from Bossup. Go ahead, Mikkel.
20: Hello.
17: I hear and I obey. Yes?
20: Well, congratulations.
17: Thank you.
20: What has the support meant from your peers, community members, and just anyone that was supporting you through anything that was going on publicly?
17: It's great. I know one of the things about doing these shows, as I said up there, there's over 200 people do these shows. They're an incubator of an enormous amount of talent that we as an industry have to keep doing for the future of our industry. You know, one of the things that, you know, bums me out that no one replaced our show is that it's not, you know, that I don't get to do a show, or we don't get to do a show. Hundreds of people have come through these shows and they learn how to work at an incredibly high level. And this last week, when the show took home 6 Emmys and Stite taking another one, is so gratifying to me because, as I said on the final show, you know, no one will really know what we did for and with each other. There is a special bond to doing one of these shows every day. And for all these people, so many people on the show to be recognized in our final season is... in a way more satisfying than winning for the show itself, because knowing those individual departments who work so hard every day to do, and just at the highest possible level, but keep in mind, they're doing between 200 and 160 shows a year at that incredibly high level. And it says to me that I am not the only one who knows how brilliant this staff was. And so to me, that was the most gratifying thing about this past year and the recognition the show got. You are all the great Achilles, whom we knew.
21: Don't be scared.
14: You there?
22: God speaking.
17: I'm sorry I did that thing.
22: Congratulations again. What a way to go out as a true king. I'm so proud of you. The question I really, really, really have for you is, who must I beg to bring back Strangers with Candy? Because I'm ready to go right now for you. I'm ready to bring that show back for you. So you just tell me who.
17: You just get Paul and Amy together and I'm in, okay? We'll do it, okay? The woman who actually wrote that show was a woman named Jocelyn Hershey Guest, if you can get her involved. If you can find her, by the way, her name is Jocelyn Hershey Guest. If you can find her, I'll do her show, but she's got to write the episodes because I'm too tired. Thank you, everybody.
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11: This was not supposed to happen, okay? I gotta talk really, really quick. I love this project from page one of this lovely novel by Shelby Benpilt, whatever her name is. Anyway, she knows what it is. It's the story of an old woman, a young man, and an octopus. Doesn't come around a lot. Then I'm so incredibly grateful to the new company, Night Owl, Peter Craig and Brian Unglis, who brought it to me quickly, soon, and then Tony Lip and Anonymous, who ripped it out of the marketplace, Netflix, who supported it, and then we got to Olivia Newman, who's her lovely direction, and Chris Ritvo. Oh my God, this talent who brought Marcellus, this giant Pacific octopus, to life. Unbelievable. Alfred Molina, who gave it voice. Ashley Connor, oh my gosh, her photography, who made the Pacific Northwest another character. And it's Canada. Blessed Canada, our neighbors, our friends. I wouldn't be up here if not for the magical talent of Lewis Pullman, who stood next to me the whole time. I would not be up here. I have been so grateful and so proud to be a part of this community, the arts, for 62 years. We're the arts. We matter. Our voices matter. Our diversity, our unique storytelling matters. We can't let those voices be silenced or compromised or merged. Thank you for this. Thank you so much.
1: That was Sally Field accepting the Emmy for the Outstanding Lead Actress in a Limited Anthology Series or Movie for her performance in Remarkably Bright Creatures. Following her acceptance, she participated in a news conference answering reporters' questions.
11: Thank you. Thank you so much.
14: We'll start
11: my LA friends.
14: We'll start with Fox.
0: Hi, Sally. Hi. Larry from Fox.
11: Hi.
0: Hi. Congratulations.
11: Thank you.
0: What did it mean to you to be able to do that tribute for the late Dolly Parton?
11: Oh, don't even talk to me about it. As an actor, you spend a whole lot of time, especially me, trying to make yourself cry. And I was trying to make myself not cry. So it was hard.
0: What did she mean to you?
11: She was a friend. I admired her. I loved working with her. I never stopped loving her. There were moments where we tried to reach each other. This is a weird world I live in, this acting world, where you do films, you're so bonded with this group of people. It's like being in battle together. And you save each other's lives, and you've got each other's backs, and you spend 24/7 with each other. And we would go shopping together, all of us, and go to Walmart together. Can you imagine all of us coming into Walmart? It never leaves your soul. Though Dolly and I live so far apart, we could never make it ends meet. We could never find a way. But I never stopped feeling that way about her. And the times we did reach out, I think she felt that way about me. I loved her.
14: On your right-hand side, Sally?
2: You've had such an amazing career. What's left for you that you haven't done that you'd like to do? And do you think you'll ever retire, or will you keep acting?
11: I can't answer that question. What's left for me? I don't know. What's around the corner? It's very hard to find projects for old women. And next month I'll be 80, so I'm not young in any way, shape, or form. So it's about finding that next thing. So that's what I haven't done, that next thing that hasn't come its way. But I didn't know that Remarkably Bright Creatures, that lovely book, would come my way early on in Galleys. No one knew what this book was going to be. I read three chapters and said, yes, yes, yes, yes, yes. I was lucky to have Tony Lip, Anonymous. They optioned it quickly, and then Netflix grabbed it. That's what this like magical thing is in this acting world. You wait months and years sometimes and fight and claw your way to the next thing, and then something happens. Something comes to your door. Someone gives you a call. You find something you want to fight for. And then that's why I've been here for so long.
14: Thank you, Sally. On the right-hand side, Sally, right there, Spectrum News.
3: Hi.
16: Hi, congratulations.
3: Thank you.
16: I was wondering, what is something from your character that has stayed with you after all this has been wrapped up?
3: It's hard for me to say. It would be hard for me to say what any of the, almost all the important characters I've had the opportunity to play have lived inside of me, stayed inside of me. And I don't know the residual effect until a long time after. I do know this, that this film was about things that matter to me greatly, about friendship, family, and home, and that it was shot in Canada, our neighbors, magnificent Canada, that I felt so welcomed. So all of that will add up to something. These are the things that really matter to me, and probably to all of us. Friendship, family, and home. Fight for it. Stand up for it. Don't give it away. Resist.
14: Thank you, Sally. On your left-hand side, People Magazine.
3: Hi.
4: It's so nice to meet you. Congratulations.
3: Thank you.
4: You received a standing ovation tonight. What has...
3: I did. I didn't see it. Let's do it again. Show it to me. I did not see that. I was like so busy screaming, no, no, this wasn't supposed to happen. Everybody said there was no chance of this, so what do they know?
4: Who are you most excited to celebrate with tonight?
3: Well, my son Sam, who carries me through a lot of this stuff. And then my oldest son, Peter, who produced this, will be meeting me at the next gathering. So very much Peter and Sam right now, except I have another son who is in Canada, who lives in Vancouver, who I got to spend a lot of time with. Yes, let's hear it for Vancouver. It's a stunning, stunning city. Honestly, guys, let's keep our friendships. Let's keep our neighbors close.
14: Let's go right behind you over there.
3: Ow. Sorry, I have a bad leg. I need another knee replacement that's happening.
21: Goodness.
3: Very soon.
21: We should get you a chair. You mentioned Peter was a producer on the project. You've won so many awards over the years in your illustrious career. Does it change it knowing that you have a familial connection to this movie particularly?
3: Well, duh. I mean, it. Of course, my dream in life was always to work with my three sons who are all in the business. Peter, who is not primarily a producer, he's a phenomenal writer. If you want to Google who he is, and it's Peter Craig, he's a stunning writer. He was nominated for an Oscar last year for Maverick, for Top Gun. I mean, he's a stunning, stunning writer. But he has a new production company, and his partner, Brian Unglis, found this. So Peter helped guide this whole project along, not as a writer, except he can overlook the pieces that's going along and how is the story being told, and his sensibilities are there. And he was there, just to be telling a really mother story, he was there when we shot almost the last day. We shot 2 days of the pier sequence. The pier sequence, if you haven't seen the movie, is the biggest emotional part of the movie. It's the end, it's the saying goodbye, it's a lot. Peter was there, and it was pouring down rain. It was real rain. It was real Canada, freezing cold rain. And we were out in it, and it was cold. And just when we yelled, not rap, but cut on one of the big sequences, Peter was running down the pier toward me. And I thought to myself, this is one of the moments of my life. This is one of the moments. Here is my Peter coming running down the pier to grab me, to put wrap blankets around me and take me to the heated car so I could sit there waiting for the next take. Take after take after take. But anyway, yes. Does it matter? Yes, it matters to work with your children if they are also in the business, and all three of them are. One down, two to go.
14: Sally, we're going to do one more question on Zoom. Karen Peterson from Awards Watch. Go ahead, Karen.
3: You're online. I can't see you. All right.
23: Congratulations. I can see you, though. Congratulations.
3: Thank you.
23: Topa is such a wonderful character on the page and in your performance. What do you think she would say about tonight?
3: Not much. She was kind of crabby and not much. She would really not be doing much of anything. She'd want to go and sit with her. Now that her newly found family, and she wouldn't be whoop-de-doo about any of this. She was very, no, come on, we got work to do. No, she wouldn't care very much. But it's me, not her. And I do.
18: Great. Congratulations again, Sally.
3: Great. Thank you so much, everybody.
1: Sally Fields taking questions from the press after her stunning win as the best actress for her performance in Remarkably Bright Creatures. 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

0: If there are truly angels on earth, then we just lost one. Dolly Parton. It was my great good fortune to have worked with Dolly in a film called Steel Magnolias. And over the years, I never stopped loving her, though we lived very far apart. I adored her from day one. How could you not? She was genuine and humble, supportive, and blisteringly funny, with a bawdy sense of humor that would send any rude guy looking for a place to hide. I couldn't see then what a real giant Dolly was, not just as an artist, but as a human. She was a humanitarian whose contributions had made a profound difference in the lives of so many in her home state of Tennessee and across our country. God bless you, Dolly Parton, my friend. I am not the only one on earth that will love you forever and ever.
1: I'm very, very proud of the fact that I had the kind of parents that I did and grew up in the Smoky Mountains, the Appalachian Mountains. And I have written a song that touches me very deep. And I'm sure that in your own way that you certainly will relate to this. This song, like I say, is very important to me, and I hope you like it. And if you don't like it, well, if you don't mind, I would rather not hear about it later, okay? It's a song that I call Appalachian Memories.
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0: 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The 78th Emmy Awards show included a special recognition for Catherine O'Hara and Rob Reiner. They always seem to choose an absolutely perfect musical piece. And this year, it was Bridge Over Troubled Waters, and it was sung by Noah Kahan.
1: Please welcome Macaulay Culkin, Annie Murphy, and Dan Levy.
2: Catherine O'Hara. You remember her as the forgetful mother, right? Yeah, but we'll never forget about her. You know, there are all kinds of words I could use to describe Catherine. She was encouraging. She was warm. She was funny. But the word that I think of is mama. You know, she wasn't just a wife and mother to Beau and Matthew and Luke. She was my mom. She was our mama. And by extension, she's all of our mama. By the way, call your mother tonight, for real. but yeah, right? Give it up to moms. But like a good mama, man, she always showed up when I asked her to. Because that was Catherine. That's what she did. She showed up. And this is the best that we can do for her tonight. We're showing up for her. So she may have forgotten me.
3: Twice.
2: But we will always remember her. Thank you.
4: Catherine's laugh was a perpetual yes and. It challenged anyone who heard it to join in and be as delighted as she was. And she spread that delight everywhere. After we lost Catherine, I was passed a note on an Air Canada flight that said, "She was so special. I hope you're doing okay." On a drive up north, I was hugged by an extremely gruff-looking gas station attendant who was also grieving her loss. While buying wine at the LCBO, I was treated to a very lively Catherine mashup, which was a woman saying, "Ooh, David, where's the baby?" while doing what I can only assume was Catherine's exquisite hobble from Best in Show. These are only a very few of the interactions I've been lucky enough to have that remind me how profoundly Catherine has impacted the world. And it's because she brought us joy.
5: The greatest lesson I learned from Catherine, both professionally and personally, was to always say yes. Say yes to her instincts, all of them, as radical as they may sometimes seem. She is miles ahead of you, and you will learn to catch up. Say yes to helping her build a TV character over the age of 60 that wears leather miniskirts and 8-inch heels and speaks in a strange, sometimes unintelligible transatlantic accent. And know that she will not scare an audience away. Say yes to that rewrite she emails you, sometimes the night before. "Dear Dan, some thoughts." It will always improve the story. Say yes to the concept of a wig wall. Say yes to her asking to wear a wig as a hat. Say yes to her naming that wig. Say yes to giving her space to experiment and create. It will amaze you on a daily basis, and it will change your life. Say yes to her dinner invites and her stories and her wisdom and her generosity. Those are the things you will hold on to the tightest. always say yes to any opportunity to revel in the presence of greatness. Tonight, alongside Noah Kahn, we honor all of the industry greatness we lost this year.

So for over 1,000 episodes of television, the great James Burroughs set a standard of comedy directing that will be cherished and studied for generations to come. And sadly, last year, we lost another cherished legend, our beloved meathead, Rob Reiner. Last week, Robbie won an Emmy for guest actor in a comedy series for his beautiful work on The Bear. And he now holds the record of 48 years for the longest gap between acting Emmys, which was previously held by his father, Carl Reiner, at 37 years. He was generous and kind and funny as hell and a friend to all. And we all miss Rob and Michelle and all those we lost this year.

a memorable moment was when Michael J. Fox was given the 2026 Bob Hope Humanitarian Award.

0: I have to say it, so you enjoy it. Well, I can see it. First of all, thank you so much, Juliana. You're so kind, and you're such a great acting partner, and I had a great time on that show, and I'm glad I don't have any friggin' legalese ever again in my life. It's hard to remember those words. I'm going to give you a roll list, because there we go. And we're friends, and our friendship. Thank you. Thank you to everyone involved with the Television Academy for this amazing, humbling honor. First, a few words about Bob Hope. My parents were born during the Great Depression, came of age during World War II. For them, Bob was more than an entertainer. He was a selfless champion of soldiers, military families like mine for decades. Christmases, Thanksgivings, other holidays where he could have been celebrating with his family, he was showing up for the troops in Berlin, Saigon, the Middle East, with a turkey leg and a golf club, and maybe, if you're lucky, Lola Falana. He embodied everything I came to believe in years later. I learned from his example. When it starts to get tough, you show up, you help, and if you can add a little joy while you're doing it, that's even better. I couldn't have known how these lessons would resonate in my own life until my late 20s, when my life handed me a role that I was looking for. Initially, I kept my Parkinson's diagnosis a secret. I worried that it would affect my work and my relationships with audiences. Would they laugh if they knew I was sick? And then I was stunned by the support I got. The support from all of you, who's so uplifting and just made me feel like I keep doing this. I hadn't lost what I do, and that you couldn't take it away from me. And it's because you stood up for me, and I appreciate it. Eventually, I understood that accepting Parkinson's didn't mean I had to surrender to it. It just meant doing what I could for everyone living with this disease. So I set out to advocate for patients' needs and raise money, and to propel us towards a cure. I found brilliant people to lead the effort for me and vowed to fund the best science in the world. I'm proud of the progress we've made to benefit Parkinson's patients and families. We move closer to this, eradicating this disease forever. I'm deeply grateful to our staff, donors, researchers, and most of all the patient community who make our work at the Michael J. Fox Foundation possible. Special shout out to Debbie Brooks, who's over there with my family. My co-founder and our longtime partner, Sergey Brin, and the Sergey Brin Family Foundation. With $3 billion in research, you had to know there was a billion in there somewhere. Sergey. And now the part where I thank Tracy and our kids. Quinn, Edna, Skylar, and Sam, for their sacrifices, for their patience, and for their love. You have no idea. And, of course, my mom and dad and my sisters and brother in Canada, Army brats and Bob Hope fans. And thank you, Bob. Where's Lola Falana? Just show me how it's done. Thank you.
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2: He's an Emmy-winning actor, Kim Estes.
3: As an actor, we strive for truth and authenticity in storytelling. And the irony is that perhaps no form achieves that more than documentaries. Here are the nominees for documentary or nonfiction special.
2: John Candy, I Like Me. Marty, Life is Short. Mel Brooks, The 99-Year-Old Man. My Mom Jane, a film by Mariska Hargitay. Ocean with David Attenborough.
3: And the Emmy goes to My Mom Jane, a film by Mariska Hargitay.

0: Yeah. Well, I'll start with thank you to the Academy, and thank you to HBO, thank you to Nancy and Lisa, and Anna at HBO. I have PTSD because of the music, but I'm going to see what I can do here. This is editing in real life. My hero and friend, Gloria Steinem, recently said, she said, please tell your own story. The most important thing that we can do for each other is to know each other through stories. And I got to know my mother through telling the story, and it is a gift that is indescribable. So I did not tell the story alone. I told it with my producer, Trisha Dlesick. I told it with my genius editor, J.D. Marlowe, who I call my surgeon. I told it with my producing partner, Lynn. Her name is Lauren Bromley. And I told it with Tony. Where's Tony?
1: Tony Hartman, get up here!
0: Tony Hartman, get up here. My brilliant DP. And please come, Tony, and stand. It was such an extraordinary gift to tell this story and to tell it with experts. And I learned so much in the process. And I got to know my mother, as I said. And so I just invite you all to tell your stories. And I want to thank my amazing husband who provided the space for me to do it all, and my children. So thank you all so much. And this is for you, Mom. Deeply honored to be in this category with all the unbelievable filmmakers. So thank you.
2: You will be delighted to know that this is not Jane Fonda's first award. Her shelf includes 2 Oscars, 7 Oscar nominations, an Emmy, 4 SAG Award nominations, 2 Tony nominations, and here's a big one, a spot on Richard Nixon's enemies list, which I consider that the ultimate trophy. And even with all that hardware, it seems that, like Barbarella, Queen of the Galaxy, her real specialty is love. Jane, even though we somehow get to call you our colleague, you are absolutely peerless. It's my honor to present the Screen Actors Guild Life Achievement Award to you, the sublime Jane Fonda. Wow. Wow. This means the world to me. You can't know. Thank you, SAG-AFTRA. Thank you. And your enthusiasm makes this seem twilight of my life and more like a go girl kick ass. Which is good because I'm not done. I have had a really weird career. Totally not, as my agents there at that table will testify to, totally unstrategic. I retired for 15 years, and then I came back at 65, which is not usual, and then I made one of my most successful movies in my 80s. Probably in my 90s, I'll be doing my own stunts in an action movie. Have you ever heard the phrase, it's okay to be a late bloomer as long as you don't miss the flower show? I'm a late bloomer. This is the flower show. I love acting. We get to open people's minds to new ideas, take them beyond what they understand of the world, and help them laugh when things are tough, like now. And for a woman like me, who grew up in the 40s and 50s when women weren't supposed to have opinions and not get angry, acting gave me a chance to play angry women with opinions, which, as you know, is a bit of a stretch for me, but I'm a big believer in unions. Yeah. They have our backs. They bring us into community. And they give us power. Community means power. This is really important right now when workers' power is being attacked and community is being weakened. Yes. But SAG-AFTRA is different than most other unions because us, the workers, we actors, we don't manufacture anything tangible. What we create is empathy. Our job is to understand another human being so profoundly that we can touch their souls. We know why they do what they do. We feel their joys and their pain.
1: Here at the 31st.
2: And I can conjure up voices. We have to drill deep, don't we? We have to know, for example, if a young woman is cutting or she's a sex worker, there's a good chance that as a young girl she was sexually abused or incested, right? I'm thinking Bree Daniels and Clute. And I'm sure many of you guys have played bullies and misogynists. You can pretty much know, you actors, that probably their father bullied them and called men that he felt were weak, he called them losers or pussies. And while you may hate the behavior of your character, you have to understand and empathize with the traumatized person you're playing. Thinking Sebastian Stan in The Apprentice. Make no mistake, empathy is not weak or woke. And by the way, woke just means you give a damn about other people. Back to empathy. A whole lot of people are going to be really hurt by what is happening, what is coming our way. And even if they're of a different political persuasion, we need to call upon our empathy and not judge, but listen from our hearts and welcome them into our tent, because we are going to need a big tent to resist successfully what's coming at us. I made my first movie in 1958. It was the tail end of McCarthyism, when so many careers were destroyed. Today, it's helpful to remember, though, that Hollywood resisted. We did. Overseas, brave American producers like Hannah Weinstein hired blacklisted writers. Myrna Loy, John Huston, and Billy Wilder founded the Committee for the First Amendment. They had a radio show on ABC Radio called Hollywood Fights Back. Members of the committee included every big name actor in town. Have any of you ever watched a documentary of one of the great social movements, like apartheid or our civil rights movement or Stonewall, and asked yourself, would you have been brave enough to walk the bridge? Would you have been able to take the hoses and the batons and the dogs? We don't have to wonder anymore because we are in our documentary moment. This is it. And it's not a rehearsal. This is it. And we mustn't for a moment kid ourselves about what's happening. This is big time serious, folks. So let's be brave. This is a good time for a little Norma Rae or Karen Silkwood or Tom Joad. We must not isolate. We must stay in community. We must help the vulnerable. We must find ways to project an inspiring vision of the future, one that is beckoning, welcoming, that will help people believe that, to quote the novelist Pearl Klieg, on the other side of the conflagration, there will still be love, there will still be beauty, and there will be an ocean of truth for us to swim in. Let's make it so. Thank you for this encouragement. Thank you.
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Well, all right. All right. That was the Jazz at Lincoln Center Orchestra featuring Wynton Marsalis on the trumpet, Ted Nash on alto saxophone, and Chris Crenshaw on the trombone doing Delaunay's Dilemma. Welcome back to Rhythm and Bloom. My name is Dr. Hawk, and I'm here each week with you at this time playing some finger-snapping, toe-tapping music that I hope you enjoy. That was a toe-tapper for sure. Given the start of things with the Jazz at Lincoln Center Orchestra, big band, I thought, why not follow up with a little bit more big band music? This is a brand new one by a band called Joe Smith and the Spicy Pickles from their Cuttin' Records release, Gin and Moonlight. And this piece is called Home Stretch.

0: Oh, yeah, isn't that fine? That is the Christian McBride Big Band from their brand new release called Bringin' It, a piece called Full House, that featured Carl Maracci on the baritone saxophone. What a fine, on the Mac Avenue label, Christian McBride and the Big Band, Full House. Prior to that, if you ever saw the movie New York, New York, that's where the famous song with Frank Sinatra singing it, that's where it debuted. Let's see, who was singing it there? Liza Minnelli was singing it, and Robert De Niro played the lead along with her. The very first scene opens with a reincarnation of the Tommy Dorsey Big Band doing Song of India, and that's the piece that we heard right in the middle. And we started the set, Joe Smith and the Spicy Pickles, Gin and Moonlight, and a piece called Home Stretch, which also featured Andrew Voigt on the baritone saxophone and James Isaac on the tenor. All here for you on Rhythm and Bloom, and we come to you each week at this time from the very heart of Saluki Nation USA, Carbondale, Illinois.
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0: Next up is another brand new one from Harold Mayburn, To Love and Be Loved. I want to point out Harold Mayburn, a piano player here, is 85 years old, and the accompanying drummer, Jimmy Cobb, is 88. And they both played together with Miles Davis during his later West Coast days. Here they're accompanied by Eric Alexander on tenor saxophone and Nat Reeves on the bass with Ciro Baptista on percussion. And this one's called To Love and Be Loved.

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0: You need something. That's the Philadelphia native Pat Martino on the electric guitar. Pat Martino here accompanied by Ron Thomas on electric piano, Tyrone Brown on electric bass, and Sherman Ferguson on the drums. The piece is called Sonny. It was a big hit for Bobby Hebb quite a long time ago. Sonny, that's from a Muse release, Pat Martino live. Prior to that, the ethereal, wispy voice singer, Blossom Deary, on vocals and piano, here accompanied by Ray Brown on bass and Joe Jones on drums with an unidentified guitar accompanist. And I Won't Dance, I Won't Dance. What a sweet voice she had. And we started the set with a brand new one from Harold Mayburn. It's the title cut to his Smoke Session CD, To Love and Be Loved. All here for you on Rhythm and Bloom.
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0: Now that we heard all the fine guitar picking, I thought we ought to pick right up with some more stringed instruments, what will sound quite much like a guitar, but in fact, it's an array of basses all played by the amazing bassist Brian Bromberg. And this one's from his Full Circle release. I know you're going to enjoy it. It's called Saturday Night in the Village.

And so, as we settled into the night, with the sounds of the Count Basie Big Band, a piece called After Supper. Part of that, the beautiful Diane Schur and Bobby Womack singing old Brooke Benton, Dinah Washington hit, Baby, You Got What It Takes. Prior to that, the Wes Montgomery Orchestra with Wes on guitars, of course, and the West Coast Blues. And we started the set with the bass maestro, Brian Bromberg, and Saturday Night in the Village. Well, that's about going to do it for us this week. I hope you've enjoyed the program. Please stay tuned to WSIU and our sibling stations for some more fine music. It'll be on right after the break, and I know you're going to enjoy it. And so until next time, this is Dr. Hawk, reminding you to keep your fingers snapping and keep your toes a-tapping.

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Sorry by Aisha Haas. Hello everyone, it's Aiden here, and I gotta say welcome back to Indigenous Afternoons here on Daybreak Star Radio, the only station indigenizing those airwaves. And you can't forget, we're also heard on KBFG 107.3 Seattle. Shout out to them, they are amazing. But yeah guys, welcome back. Happy Friday. You already know it's the day behind the weekend. I can't wait for the weekend. Everyone's gonna have the opportunity to chillax and just do what they want. You already know. The weekend's amazing, but we have Friday to get through, and Friday is going to offer us a lot of things today. We got some more news and some tunes to listen to, so be sure to stick around, and let's get to listening. We have Please Don't Go by 660. Let's go.

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1: Hey, this is John Harrington, former NASA astronaut, a citizen of the Chickasaw Nation, and my shout out to Daybreak Star Radio. Thank you guys so much.

Alright, that was Peace is a Delicate Thing by Grant Lee Phillips. Hello everyone, it's Aiden here, quickly reminding you that we have Indigenous Civic Engagement Day today. We have it today. September 18th is the day. This is for all of you Native relatives. We have activities and prizes. Lunch is being provided. You could bring a friend, bring your family. Everyone who lives, works, or plays in Seattle is invited. This is going on from 8:30 a.m. to 4 p.m. over at Seattle City Hall. So you still have some time to swing by and enjoy yourself. Just wanted to quickly remind you all because this is an amazing event, and I hope we have another one later down the road. So yeah, guys, let's get on to the next song. We have Revive by Handsome Tiger.

0: 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Are you interested in joining our Natives on the Rise mentorship project? 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

It's Aiden here, quickly reminding you that you're invited to United Indians Turquoise and Copper Gala coming up September 19th, which is tomorrow, over at Daybreak Star Indian Cultural Center. This is happening at 6:30 p.m., and this is for celebrating Indigenous excellence. So be sure to swing by and have a great time. And now let's get on to Lovin' Like by PJ Vegas featuring Sosa.

0: This is Charlene Wong with Native Workforce Services Program. 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And it requires employers to provide employees who work in the City of Seattle with paid leave. 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

coming by and listening to Daybreak Star Radio's Indigenous Afternoons. You already know we're out here indigenizing the airwaves day by day, and we couldn't do it without KBFG 107.3 Seattle. Shout out to them. They are amazing. But yeah, guys, I want to keep this outro short so you guys can get to your weekend. You already know Friday is just an amazing day, but the weekend, it's right around the corner. We got some things to do next week, so be sure to swing by and just get a good listen, because you don't want to miss out on the events I'm going to be talking about. So yeah, let's end it off here real quickly with the last song. We have One More Time by Redbone. I'll see you all next week. I'll see you all next week. Stay safe and drink some water. I'll see you all later.

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4: Today on Law and Disorder, we examine critical legal updates on the latest attacks on the rule of law. Constitutional expert and Law and Disorder co-host Stephen Rohde will discuss key cases that impact immigration, voting rights, freedom of speech, and freedom of the press.
5: Then we'll draw a balance sheet assessing the impact of Donald Trump's attacks on the First Amendment against the broad protections that free speech and a free press provide all of us. We're very fortunate to be joined by prominent First Amendment lawyer Floyd Abrams, who gives us a historical perspective on the importance of free speech and why more speech is better than government censorship.
4: Stay with us.
5: I'm Stephen Rohde, retired civil rights lawyer and author on issues of civil liberties.
4: And I'm Maria Hall, Los Angeles civil rights lawyer. Last month, co-host Stephen Rohde reviewed the conservative legal doctrine known as the Unitary Executive Theory as the U.S. Supreme Court ended its term, further entrenching the reactionary Republican agenda. As legal battles mount across every tier of the judiciary, basic constitutional rights continue to be tested in the courtroom. This segment will highlight key cases that impact immigration, voting rights, freedom of speech, and freedom of the press. We welcome back our Law and Disorder co-host and constitutional expert, Stephen Rohde, to further discuss these important cases. Mr. Rohde is a constitutional law scholar, activist, and prolific writer. He has authored two books and numerous articles on the subject of the courts and the law, and his articles have appeared in the LA Times, Ms. Magazine, and the Los Angeles Review of Books, among other publications. Stephen Rohde, welcome back to the guest's seat on Law and Disorder.
5: Maria, thank you so much. It's a pleasure to be a guest today.
4: Before we get into all of the cases, there was some breaking news last week relating to political TV ads. Please tell us about this.
5: Well, this is part and parcel of a theme, I think, that will emerge today in terms of how the Supreme Court is elevating procedure over substance, and they're doing it in a way that favors Donald Trump. The case you're alluding to in a per curiam opinion, meaning the court majority issued it without anybody signing it, they said that political parties are entitled to the same low-cost ad rates that candidates are entitled to. This goes back to a 1971 federal election campaign law in which, to encourage the exposure of candidates to the voters, the law requires television and radio stations to offer the lowest available rate for the candidates' advertising. Well, Republicans went to court to challenge that rule, saying it should also apply to political parties as well as political candidates. But the Fourth Circuit, in a 2-1 decision, rejected the Republican argument. Yet, when the Republicans appealed to the Supreme Court last week, they won a stay of that ruling. This allows the new interpretation to go into effect heading into the midterm elections, and it does favor Republicans, which by and large spend more money through political parties than candidates. This is just an example of tilting the balance in favor of the Republican side of the spectrum, while the court claims it's not really reaching the merits of these cases. It's very troublesome, and we're going to have to see what happens in the near future.
4: Well, let's get into the Supreme Court's recent ruling that lets the White House ballroom construction proceed. Can you catch us up on the latest legal battles and what this means going forward?
5: Well, this is a perfect example of what I just talked about. So we've had this battle over the ballroom that Trump is trying to build, having destroyed a large part of the East Wing of the White House. The National Trust for Historic Preservation in the United States, which is founded by Congress to protect our historical buildings in Washington, D.C. and elsewhere, they went to court to try to stop Trump's ballroom. Instead, the 5-member conservative majority is allowing the construction to go forward, claiming that this historic preservation group does not have standing to challenge Trump in court. This is an example where the supermajority conservative set of justices are using procedures like standing. Now, standing is a legitimate doctrine. The Constitution says that only cases and controversies can be reviewed by the courts. Our courts don't sit as issuing advisory opinions on acts of Congress and the executive branch. They want a real case or controversy in which the parties have a stake in what's going on and what the outcome is. But in fact, the Supreme Court has previously held in none other than an opinion by Antonin Scalia, someone that the conservatives admire. And Scalia said that an aesthetic response to what the government is doing, in that case it had to do with endangered species, that aesthetic damage is a form of standing. And that's what should have held sway in this case on the ballroom. Instead, 5 of the justices are allowing Trump to go forward with the ballroom even before they reach the merits of the case. Surprisingly, to some, Chief Justice Roberts wrote the dissent in the case. But I don't give him a lot of credit for that. Even if he didn't vote that way, the majority still would be in the hands of the conservatives. Finally, on this case, the lie that the court's perpetrating was revealed in the very first sentence of the majority opinion allowing the ballroom to go forward. The majority said in October 2025, the federal government started a project to replace the East Wing of the White House. Well, that's just not true. The federal government didn't do that. Donald Trump did that in the executive branch. Congress had nothing to do with it. In fact, Congress has laws preventing the destruction of national monuments. We're going to have to watch this case. Sadly, the next time Trump gets before the court, he'll say, oh my gosh, we're 90% finished, so it would be inefficient to stop me now.
4: Well, Steve, a judge recently put a temporary stop to some new rules regarding mail-in voting. For those who haven't been tracking this closely, what exactly is this case about, and why are these specific rules being challenged?
5: Well, this is my second theme for today, and that is the lower courts are fighting back. They are holding hearings, they're reviewing evidence, they're building a record. And so that's exactly what Judge Indira Talwani in Boston did last week. She issued her third ruling in the mail-in voting controversy that Trump has caused. He had empowered the U.S. Post Office to implement new rules regarding the elections that are coming up. But Judge Talwani and other judges have been enjoining what the Post Office is trying to do. She wrote that the Trump administration appeared to be denying that its effort at the Postal Service was an election rule to get around the Constitution, which reserves the power to administer elections to the states and to Congress. The president and the executive branch have no role in that. The judge said that this denial by the Trump administration rings hollow. The final rule explicitly and exclusively regulates election mail. Now, Trump has been shopping around throughout the executive branch to try to find some agency that can help him block and suppress the vote in the midterms. This ruling came just after Judge Talwani held a two-hour hearing in Boston with lawyers representing large coalitions of Democratic-led states and voting rights groups, and they squared off against the lawyers for the Postal Service. She said that she viewed their concerns about the rules that would require the states to report to the Postal Service which of their voters are qualified to use mail-in ballots and to adopt a new ballot envelope designed to be scanned and linked to the voters. Well, voting is underway in America. I had a meeting with a local voter registrar. They've printed their envelopes. They're mailing their envelopes out to voters to get ready for the midterms. What the Postal Service and Trump are trying to do would totally disrupt our voting process. Luckily, this judge has enjoined that. We can only hope that the appellate courts and, frankly, the Supreme Court see clearly that Trump has no business doing what he's doing.
4: Well, Steve, a federal judge has blocked the Trump administration's latest attempts to end birthright citizenship. Tell us about that attempt.
5: You see, Trump is unrelenting when it comes to trying to enforce his view of the 14th Amendment and birthright citizenship. In a small glimmer of hope last term, the Supreme Court, by a bare one-vote difference, upheld the 14th Amendment and the protection of birthright citizenship for any child born in the United States. Well, Trump isn't accepting that, so he issued two different executive orders, again trying to target birthright citizenship. The first of the new orders would remove citizenship from children born to different categories of people. The first one's not controversial. Foreign diplomatic staff have not been treated as American citizens within the United States if they give birth to a child. But Trump's executive order has also included those seeking to acquire citizenship through fraudulent means or commercial transactions. Well, that's a loophole who could drive a truck through. And fortunately, Judge Deborah Boardman, U.S. District Judge, issued an injunction restraining that. She also restrained Trump's second new executive order directed at what he calls birth tourism, mandating that children of women who come to the U.S. solely to give birth are not to receive citizenship status. Well, there again, that's his judgment of whether a woman has come here for asylum, seeking citizenship, or is just here to give birth. It would create the kind of loophole that Trump would be glad to exploit. Fortunately, the decision by Judge Boardman issued a preliminary injunction. She has stopped those executive orders for the time being. And here again, we hope through the appellate process, those injunctions will stay in place.
4: Well, speaking of the appellate process, an appeals court has delivered the eighth straight blow to ICE's mandatory detention policy. Talk to us about this case.
5: Yes, this is a perfect example of what I'm suggesting now at the appellate level. Trump's Department of Immigration Enforcement has used a novel interpretation of a long-standing detention policy that's been in place for 30 years, that so long as someone is moving through the application process, seeking citizenship and legal status, they cannot be detained and deported. Trump's ICE has turned that on its head and has issued new rulings, which are having a sweeping effect across the United States. A Politico analysis indicates that judges have rejected ICE's new position more than 90% of the time in more than 13,000 cases that have worked their way through the courts. The policy has wreaked havoc for tens of thousands of the lives of people who have been in the United States, are lawfully going through their procedures. Well, fortunately, the Third Circuit Court of Appeals, in a 2-1 decision, said that when Congress enacted the immigration reforms in 1996, it did not contemplate mandatory detention for millions of people while their process was going forward. There was a dissent by a Trump appointee who expressed the Trumpian view on all of this. It's a powerful decision. It comes from a respected court of appeals. I hope it will hold sway. And here again, it's going to be up to the U.S. Supreme Court.
4: You are listening to Law and Disorder on KBFG Seattle. Steve, a federal judge has ruled that Trump cannot deport legal immigrants for their protected speech. Tell us more about this case. Who were the immigrants and what was the protected speech?
5: This case comes out of California. Judge Noel Wise, in a ruling a week ago, delivered a victory to the Stanford Daily, the student newspaper at Stanford University, which has alleged that many of its international students are afraid to speak out, afraid to have their articles printed in the Stanford Daily because of their fear of deportation. Well, Judge Wise's opinion was a treatise on the First Amendment. It's an extraordinary opinion that needs to be read and understood widely. Judge Wise said, freedom of speech is illusory if we are only free to express complimentary views about the government and its leaders. That decision largely piggybacks on findings of nearly a year ago by another U.S. district judge in Boston who held a full-dress trial on how these Trump rules are being used on college campuses and elsewhere to suppress speech that is pro-Palestinian and critical of Israel. In the recent decision, Judge Wise wrote that freedom of speech and the press are foundational to America's enduring democracy. The judge cited free speech and vagueness flaws that violate the First Amendment and the Fifth Amendment as she struck down portions of the provisions that the federal government has been using regarding these deportations. The judge pointed out tomorrow, or perhaps even today, targets may include anyone in the United States who exercises their freedom of speech to simply express opinions the government does not like. This downward spiral is antithetical to our Constitution that recognizes our right to speak freely. The judge goes on, it's a powerful opinion. I believe it will be sustained by the appellate Ninth Circuit in California. And on the First Amendment, sometimes even the conservatives see the value of protecting free speech, and I hope they do it again in this case.
4: Well, Steve, a federal judge has allowed the Pentagon to fire journalists from Stars and Stripes, which is the historic independent newspaper covering the U.S. military. What is the significance of this case, and what was the judge's reasoning behind the ruling?
5: This was an unfortunate ruling. I hope it's an interim ruling by Judge Trevor McFadden. What he held is that these three plaintiffs, the publisher of Stars and Stripes, the editor-in-chief, and a reporter for Stars and Stripes could be terminated for, quote, insubordination pending the further litigation in the case. Now, what the Trump administration calls insubordination is that the editor-in-chief and the Middle Eastern reporter went on CBS News on their Sunday morning program in July. One of them said that she worked for Stars and Stripes, not for the Pentagon, not for any administration, and not for any policymaker. Well, that was too much for Trump and his minions. He fired both of those reporters. And when the publisher of the newspaper wouldn't fire them, he fired that guy too. This does fall into an exception in the First Amendment area where speech is government speech. So far, the judge is treating what those reporters said in a separate interview as government speech, which can be regulated. I think that's a troublesome doctrine to begin with, but I think it's being applied badly in this case. This will go up on appeal to the appellate court, and I think on a broader reading of the right of these journalists to speak their minds separate and apart from their work, that their rights will be upheld, but it's going to be a long haul.
4: You're listening to Law and Disorder. I'm co-host attorney Maria Hall, and my guest this segment is our very own co-host, constitutional law scholar Stephen Rohde. We're talking through critical legal updates on immigration policy, free speech, and the latest attacks on the rule of law. Well, Steve, in a mixed decision, the Department of Justice has blocked charges against the ICE agent accused of shooting Julio Cesar Sosa Celis, but is going forward with charges that the ICE agent lied about the shooting. Please remind our listeners of the facts of this case and the details of how the DOJ handled the charges.
5: Yes, as you indicate, this is a mixed blessing because 52-year-old Christian Castro, an ICE agent, allegedly shot Sosa Celis in the leg in Minneapolis this last January during Operation Metro Surge, the Trump administration's immigration blitz that we all know about. The ICE agents, including Castro, were following an individual on January 14. The individual ran into a house. He was an immigrant from Venezuela. He shared this house with Sosa Celis. There was no targeting of Sosa Celis for any immigration violations. The two men made it inside after a brief scramble, and Castro fired his gun through a closed door, as it's alleged, knowing the home was occupied by several people. One witness said there were two children in the house when Castro shot Sosa Celis in the leg. The ICE agents immediately cooked up a false story that Castro was the attacker. Those stories were retracted. Charges against Sosa Celis were withdrawn. But when the federal government took a look at the Department of Justice, one of their local career prosecutors recommended that Castro, the ICE agent, be charged with assault for that wrongful shooting. Instead, the higher-ups in the Department of Justice have ordered that those charges dropped. Fortunately, the charges of Castro lying about the incident are going forward. So we have to take small solace in the fact that this DOJ is going after an ICE agent for at least lying about the incident. Meanwhile, Minnesota is pursuing its own state charges. Castro ran off to Texas, and there's an extradition proceeding pending down there where Governor Abbott is trying to protect Castro from being charged and standing trial. It's a mixed bag. It's fortunate that the Trump DOJ has gone forward with some charges. It's outrageous. The frontline prosecutor's charges of assault are not being pursued, but that seems to be part and parcel for this DOJ.
4: Well, the U.S. Treasury Department has announced financial sanctions against Palestine Action and two related organizations for alleged terrorist ties. Who is Palestine Action and what has been their response?
5: What's going on in this situation is a continuation of the attempt by the State Department and now the Department of the Treasury to use mechanisms to punish protest and resistance in what they call the far-left extremist end of the spectrum. Palestine Action is an organization that is speaking out on the rights of Palestinians and criticizing Israel. The United States government is piggybacking on rulings that are taking place in England, where the laws of freedom of expression and the right to protest are much more limited than they are here in the United States. So Palestine Action, another Italian-based group, have been labeled as terrorist organizations in England, and now the Department of Treasury and the State Department are following suit in the United States. Palestine Action was prescribed as a terrorist organization in the United Kingdom under its Broad Terrorism Act. It claimed that they supported terrorism and engaged in violent behavior. But what the United States does is it takes those findings, broadens them to include any Antifa groups, which is simply anti-fascist. And so they're labeling these groups anti-fascist, anti-militarist, and anti-capitalists. And they claim that supplying a website, hosting, and encryption communications are tools of terrorism, which are otherwise protected activities in the United States. Consequently, those terrorist labels have been applied to these groups. They are now going to have to challenge those in court. Wednesday's action followed the State Department's November 2025 designation of these Antifa-linked groups and Secretary of State Marco Rubio's July visa restrictions targeting far-left groups as part of what the administration calls a crackdown on far-left violence. Since it goes far beyond violence to simply websites and other peaceful acts of protest, it's clear that the administration is overreaching. The only question will be whether these matters will reach the courts and what the United States Supreme Court will hold.
4: Well, Stephen Rohde, thank you so much for breaking down these critical cases and issues for us. Where can listeners read more about you and your work?
5: Well, I'm very active with a group called Interfaith Communities United for Justice and Peace. That group is celebrating its 25th anniversary because only a few days ago, the entire country recognized 9/11. I'm grateful that Law and Disorder is here speaking out. We took a terrible turn on 9/11. We could have treated it as a police action. We could have charged individuals with crimes under domestic and international law. And yet we took a different path, which we all know. We're paying the price of Guantanamo Bay, the roundup of Muslims, the Patriot Act, a climate of surveillance and government intrusion on our rights and our protests. I'm proud of Law and Disorder and the rest of us who are continuing the resistance begun 25 years ago, and I think we all have to keep it up.
4: Well, thank you so much for joining us as a guest today, Stephen Rohde, constitutional law scholar and usual co-host on Law and Disorder.
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5: We're living through one of the most dangerous government attacks on freedom of speech and freedom of the press in American history. Trump has issued more than 40 executive orders, fact sheets, presidential memoranda, along with scores of enforcement actions dutifully issued by the obedient federal officials he has appointed, that abridge the First Amendment rights of millions of Americans and foreign visitors. Here's a sampling of what Trump has done. He's retaliated against law firms for their advocacy and representation of specific clients. He's terminated billions of dollars in federal funding to universities in an effort to alter their ideological cultures and control their core academic operations. He's conditioned federal research and other funding on the agreement not to practice or promote, quote, diversity, equity, and inclusion, or gender ideology, and to teach only patriotic curriculum in K-12 schools. He's arrested, detained, and subjected to deportation international students and foreign scholars based on their viewpoints and political activism. And he's revoked the visas of foreign nationals based on political expression. He's retaliated against the press by excluding specific media outlets from White House events. He's threatened to revoke broadcast licenses based on the network's editorial decisions. He's restricted reporters' access to unclassified defense-related information. He's sued newspapers and publishers for defamation, consumer fraud, and election interference. And he scrubbed historical, scientific, and other data from federal agency websites. To help us assess what's happening and how we can fight back, we're so pleased to be joined by Floyd Abrams, one of the most prominent First Amendment lawyers in America. Former Senator Daniel Patrick Moynihan called Abrams the most significant First Amendment lawyer of our age. He has personally argued 13 First Amendment cases before the U.S. Supreme Court. He represented the New York Times in the Pentagon Papers case, and his clients have included ABC, NBC, CBS, CNN, Time Magazine, Business Week, The Nation, Reader's Digest, Hearst, and others. He received the William J. Brennan Award for Outstanding Contribution to Public Discourse and a variety of other awards. In November 2011, Yale Law School announced the formation of the Floyd Abrams Institute for Freedom of Expression. He's the author of Friend of the Court on the Front Lines with the First Amendment and Speaking Freely, Trials of the First Amendment. We are so pleased, Floyd, to have you join us today on Law and Disorder.
8: Well, thank you. I'm delighted to be here, and I very much appreciate not only what you said about me, but your summary of only some of the threats, but the core threats to the First Amendment has been loosed upon us by the Trump administration.
5: Yes. So looking at the history of the First Amendment, and you have lived and built so much of that history, where do you place Trump's assault in the rogues gallery of U.S. presidents who have gone after free press and free speech?
8: Really, I don't think it's a contest. I think he is the most threatening president to free speech, free press, the First Amendment that we've ever had. I mean, there are so many different ways, and you've outlined many of them. Another that I think about a lot is lawyers, you know, going after lawyers, a serious effort by an American president to bar lawyers who had represented people who sued him in his first term from entering courthouses. There are so many things that, you know, one might have thought and maybe characterized as unlikely or exaggerated or really, you really shouldn't make predictions of that sort. It has been worse, I think, than any of us, certainly, in and around this field had anticipated. It's very dangerous. We have 2 years more to go. And 2 years is an eon when you're talking about potential First Amendment threats.
4: Well, Floyd Abrams you represented the New York Times in the Pentagon Papers case. One of the serious risks right now is that people are losing touch with history. Can you remind listeners what was at stake in that case, the outcome, and why it matters so much to this day?
8: Sure. During the war in Vietnam, which really from beginning to end was going badly, things got to a point that Secretary McNamara, defense secretary then, asked that a document be prepared summarizing, you know, how we got into Vietnam, why we're in Vietnam, how we might get out of Vietnam, etc. It was 7 volumes written by, you know, really serious top people in and around the Defense Department. And it was classified as top secret, or indeed, quote, top secret, sensitive, unquote. Portions of that were leaked to the New York Times. When it was President Nixon, went to court after the Times had published portions of and commented on portions of this study of how we got into the war. Nothing military, no secrets about, you know, how we were going to try to win the war or leave the war or whatever. Nothing like that. So the government went to court and said, look, this is all top secret. Every page, 7,000 pages, classified as top secret. The country will suffer, and the Espionage Act is ready to be applied in a situation like this. And so the Times retained a professor of mine, Alexander Bickel, from Yale Law School then, and I, to defend them. And we did. Professor Bickel argued in the Supreme Court on behalf of the Times. And we managed to get a 6-3 decision in our favor. And it was truly important and, I think, enduring. That does not mean, of course, that another president on different facts might go back and do it or worse again. But it was a essential victory for freedom of speech. I mean, if the New York Times publisher, it would have presumably been him, had been indicted, as seemed likely, after, if we'd lost, he would have been jailed. I mean, that's for real. And the threat to freedom of the press in particular was very real and very dangerous. 6-3 is a win, but it's 2-1. No one, of course, is left from that 50-year-old

0: The basic ruling in New York Times versus Sullivan that is so important is that when a newspaper or others write something, covers the news, write something about what newspapers and others, but start with newspapers, write about, if they make a mistake, if they say something that is inaccurate, and they did not do it on purpose, if they did not do it with what the Supreme Court has characterized as knowledge of falsity or serious doubts as to truth and falsity, that a libel suit cannot succeed against the press. It is a major, truly in this field, internationally earth-shaking opinion. We do provide more protection for the press than our friends in Canada, Western Europe, other countries that care about freedom of speech or of the press. I think we need it more here, but putting foreign entities aside, it is an essential protection for the press, because if people, more often than not very wealthy people, or if political opponents can charge into court every time there is an alleged error in something a newspaper publishes, the freedom of the press, and probably more now than even then, because the press is less strong now, fewer newspapers exist every year, and while broadcasters also receive in this area commensurate protection under the First Amendment, they're a lot less likely, and in fact, you know, they really don't take on very often errors, transgressions, threats by the administration. So it's an enormously important American contribution to freedom of the press. We are admired in many countries in the world that do not provide that level of protection, but we are admired by people who engage in speech, particularly speech critical of their governments. And it would be truly not just a step backwards, but a terribly dangerous result if the Supreme Court were to decide, well, what after all, there's no First Amendment reason to read the First Amendment to provide that level of protection.
1: Floyd Abrams, what do you think are the greatest misconceptions among the general public about the First Amendment? And how can free speech advocates make a better case for defending speech, even that speech that we may hate and find objectionable?
0: It's really a great question, particularly the second part of that. How do you persuade people? Speech which is sometimes really, really offensive, genuinely offensive, hurtful, but about, call it, political, social, public matters, not personal, me and you, but of that nature. How do you persuade people how important it is to protect even Nazi speech? We're the only country that does that. And if we continue to do that, we're more likely to continue to at least protect the speech of people who are critical of our government. Because without it, what almost happened, you know, when there was an effort to shut up and to punish certain critics of President Trump, you know, a U.S. senator saying in so many words that we ought to tell the military they do not have to obey unconstitutional orders. That is the law. That is clearly the law. But one could certainly imagine, and it doesn't take much imagination, that this administration will persist in trying to strike down the broad sweeping

0: protections of the First Amendment as they currently exist.
1: If you've just joined us, this is Steve Rohde, co-host of Law and Disorder. Today I'm joined by Maria Hall, and we are interviewing legendary First Amendment lawyer Floyd Abrams. Floyd, in Citizens United, you prevailed in your argument before the Supreme Court. You actually represented Senator Mitch McConnell as amicus curiae, defending the rights of corporations and unions to speak publicly about politics and elections. Citizens United today is perhaps one of the most controversial cases the Supreme Court has issued, in, at least in the area of the First Amendment. Have your views changed at all on this issue? And how do you convince people that protecting the right of wealthy individuals and corporations to spend what many see as obscene amounts of money in our elections should be protected under the First Amendment?
0: Well, the first answer is it's not easy to persuade most of my political friends or allies, so to speak, of just that. When I received a call asking me if I would represent Senator McConnell, who I did not know at that time, I thought hard about it. For one thing, I hadn't focused fully on the issue which was raised, but my view is that limitations on the amount of speech by limiting the amount of money are and should be understood to be unconstitutional. I mean, I'd represented the New York Times in cases in which people were saying, in effect, it had too much power. I guess I filed an amicus brief in the Tornello case, which arose in Florida, where the argument was the Miami Herald had so much power in who was elected that the legislature could pass a law saying they have to have equal coverage of all candidates. Now, equal coverage, really? The same amount of coverage as opposed to what the Supreme Court said, which is editing is for editors, and that the First Amendment protected that, notwithstanding that the risk of that, and of course there's a risk of that, is that in that case, newspapers with such power in this city or that city, sometimes the only paper, but even if not the only paper, enormously powerful paper as compared to everything else. And in those days, newspapers were even more important than they are today. My view then and now, we can't let the government play that role. And that I really get, I understand, this is not me as a lawyer speaking now, the concern about how much more speech, so to speak, can result from people who have more money and can finance it in one way or the other. But it's still speech, and it's still the government limiting speech. My view is that that is and should be and should continue to be at the absolute core of the First Amendment.
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3: Well, Floyd Abrams, looking back at the age of 90, why has the First Amendment been so central to your legal career? And what can our listeners do to defend freedom of speech and freedom of the press at this critical historical juncture?
0: When I graduated law school, clerked for a judge for a few years, came back to New York, and began to practice law at the Cahill Gordon law firm, I did not have in mind that I would be doing First Amendment work. I enjoyed the First Amendment in college and in law school. I thought, more wrongly than rightly, I thought I was pretty up on it. But it fit with my tentative thinking. And as I came to finally read the great First Amendment opinions of the past, it just seemed to me, even if you simply approach it on a cost-benefit basis, that the risks of speech suppression by a government are so much greater than the risks, however real they are, of false or misleading statements being made, or people who were too powerful becoming even more powerful because they were the ones who had more of a chance to get out, finance and the like, their views, that the suppression risk was greater, and that was embodied in the First Amendment.
1: Floyd, I would imagine, along with myself, you hold Justice Louis Brandeis in high esteem on the United States Supreme Court. Early on, he was joined by Oliver Wendell Holmes, who finally found their way forward in the cases in 1919, including, I'm realizing right now, a case that bears your name, Abrams. But what I want to focus on is counter-speech. Do you believe and do you find support and sustenance in Brandeis's notion that the answer to speech is more speech, not less speech? Would you elaborate on that?
0: Yes, I do find persuasive Justice Brandeis's insistence that speech, even bad speech, you know, not libel and not certain other speech, which even with all our protections are still not protected for very good reason, but that the risks of the suppression of speech so outweigh the risks of too much speech, and indeed too much when speech is, you know, borderline inaccurate, not quite, but you know, certainly could be misleading in some way or another. The question at the end of the day to me has been, which way do you lean in this difficult area? And it is a difficult area. And I agree with certainly Justice Brandeis and many of the great jurists who succeeded him in thinking that for all the dangers, and they're real, that certain types of speech, biased speech, sometimes that can be banned, but speech which is, you know, sort of suggestive, on the edge, and which is troubling, offensive, and often harmful, that sometimes we have to make a very difficult choice. And to my mind, the choice of the risks of more speech, as opposed to the risks of more speech that can do damage, is one in which one ought to line up on the free speech side. Because at the end of the day, the most threatening entity that can exist in a society is the government that is in charge, voted in or not. And so we need the protections of a very broadly understood protection of freedom of expression, even if it sometimes results in deeply offensive speech. And sometimes speech, you know, when you look back on it, or maybe when you know it at the time, winds up being more harmful than anything else. That the single most threatening thing to a society like ours is to sort of validate, to permit, to justify, to put into effect more limitations on speech rather than to continue the high level of protection that we have now.
1: Floyd, you are one of my First Amendment heroes. You were instrumental in my career in First Amendment law. Thank you so much for joining us today on Law and Disorder.
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2: Good day, and thank you for joining us on Black Agenda Report. 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Our guest is Dr. Orasanmi Burton. He's the author of the book, Tip of the Spear, Black Radicalism, Prison Repression, and the Long Attica Revolt. Tip of the Spear boldly and compellingly argues that prisons are a domain of hidden warfare within U.S. borders. And with his book, Orasanmi Burton explores what he terms the Long Attica Revolt, a criminalized tradition of Black radicalism that propelled rebellions in New York prisons during the 1970s. Thank you so much for joining me.
3: Thanks for having me. It's a pleasure to be here.
2: You know, we are speaking on September 9th, which is the date the Attica Revolt began in 1971 in upstate New York. For those who may not be familiar, tell us a short version of what happened at Attica.
3: This question of when the revolt began is an interesting question, and maybe we can come back to it. But in terms of the widely recognized history, you're absolutely right that today is the 55th anniversary. And so 55 years ago today in Attica, which is a maximum security prison in Western New York, approximately 1,300, mostly Black, but Black, Latinx, white, and Native American people incarcerated in a men's prison, most of them were men, seized control of a major section of Attica prison, took dozens of guards as hostages, and began to use those hostages as leverage to engage in their conception of more humane treatment inside the prison itself. And this is, of course, true. That is a major part of what they were demanding, but it's not the entirety of what they were demanding. They also had internationalist demands that were looking beyond the prison. They actually made a statement about the abolition of prisons. They were engaged in underground political activities that were connected with the Black Panther Party, the Black Liberation Army, the Young Lords, the Weather Underground. So they had a desire to engage in a much broader domain of politics beyond just the prison. And I argue that in Attica, we can actually see a revolutionary materialization of what would later in the Western Academy come to be known as prison abolition, and actually kind of de-radicalized as prison abolition, because these brothers actually created a version of abolition in a material form by transforming the prison into what George Jackson called the Black Commune. And so they not only seized control of the prison, but they actually reorganized how the entire geography of the prison operated. They created a space for medical care. They created a space for political debate. They created a space for intimacy. They rationed their food so that everyone could eat food. They had a space for security. They created all kinds of different modes of self-governance that I think many of us outside the prison walls can learn quite a bit from today. So it was really a revolutionary moment inside the U.S. prison system.
2: 4 days later, September 13th, what happened?
3: So this is important, and I didn't talk about the repression of Attica, because typically when people talk about Attica, that's actually what they're talking about. And I think that that's a big mistake, to only talk about the repression at the expense of the ingenious and creative politics that they engaged in. But you're quite right that on September 13th, 1971, rather than engage in good faith in the demands for exchange of the hostages, the New York State troopers, New York State police, and prison guards, with the blessing of then Governor Nelson Rockefeller and the blessing of then President Richard Nixon, unleashed a kill squad, a search and destroy squad, and a kill squad, which fired indiscriminately into the prison yard, killing 29 of the mostly black rebels and killing also 10 of the white prison guards who were taken hostage in order to quell the rebellion and to send a message not only to the Attica rebels, but actually to send a message to the world to say that revolutionary activity will not be tolerated. And for those members of the white working class who were capable of listening and paying attention to that message, it also sent a message to them, which said that your lives are not worth much more than the black and Latin incarcerated people and rebels that you incarcerated. And so it really was a statement of what the state will do, the lengths the state will go to crush rebellion. And then the killing was followed by a protracted period of torture, humiliation. Much of it was intensely sexualized in nature, all kinds of kind of dehumanizing rituals of punishment and torture, not dissimilar from what we've been watching unfold in Gaza over the past 3 years in terms of the level of the kind of depravity that was unleashed in order to put these brothers back in their place, so to speak.
2: In New York State and nationwide, the prison population grew enormously beginning in the early 70s. In New York, Governor Rockefeller, they were called the Rockefeller drug laws, life sentences for drug dealing and so forth. And the prison population, I believe it quadrupled. Am I correct that it was, I know it was a huge increase.
3: I mean, it definitely quadrupled eventually over time, but you're absolutely right that Attica really does mark a pivot point in the development of what many now call mass incarceration, not only in New York, but in nationwide. I want to put that in context, but one thing that I try to get people to think about, because again, you know, my book is about the prison as a domain of war. So part of what I'm trying to do is to help us think about prisons outside of a criminal justice framework, which is actually very misleading, because there's this idea that prisons are supposed to perform these criminal justice functions, but somewhere they went astray. And if we could just get them to do what they're supposed to do, we'd all be better off. But my argument is actually that prisons have always functioned as a form of class warfare and race warfare. What that looks like shifts in different historical periods. But part of what starts to happen in that Attica moment is that jails and prisons are before the rebellion. Jails and prisons were increasingly the politics that were unfolding on the streets at that time. So you have the emergence of the urban rebellions, you know, the Harlem Rebellion in 64, you've got Watts in 65, you've got Detroit, you've got Newark, you've got Plainfield, New Jersey, you've got hundreds of urban rebellions unfolding throughout the 60s. And so part of what prisons start to be used for during that period is to incapacitate that active population of disaffected black people living in the cities, to incapacitate them so that they can't rebel, because those rebellions were becoming progressively more organized and politicized, and they were starting to feed into the political organizations during that period. So prisons were being used to capture that. What Attica shows is that that strategy actually backfired, because by incarcerating all of these people who were engaged in political organizing, who had experience in street gangs, who had been in the military, they actually created the conditions to transform prisons into sites of revolutionary political education. And so Attica was the outcome not only just of the spontaneous outburst in response to bad prison conditions, but it was the outcome of the process of deep study and political education. And so they were reading anti-colonial theorists from around the world. They were studying the works of George Jackson, who was assassinated in a California prison 3 weeks before Attica. And so Attica showed that that strategy backfired. And so in the wake of Attica, after the rebellion and after the repression, a new strategy had to be developed. And part of that new strategy was to build more prisons so that the state could be more strategic about how prison populations were distributed across space and time, and to make sure that they were distributed and spread out and diluted in ways that no one prison had what they would call a critical mass of political consciousness. And so the proliferation of prisons was part of a broader counterinsurgency strategy. Counterinsurgency is, of course, a particular style of warfare. And so the Rockefeller drug laws passed in 1973 by Governor Nelson Rockefeller, which included the infamous disproportionate sentencing as it relates to powder cocaine and crack cocaine, which we know is a thinly veiled tactic of targeting Black people. And we, of course, know later that one of Nixon's aides overtly says, okay, you know, the war on drugs was really just a way to target Black people and the anti-war protests. So this is another of these strategies of counterinsurgency that are enacted through the prison in the wake of Attica. And you're very right that this is part of the story of what contributes to the massive expansion of prisons in the U.S.
2: I remember that week, those 4 days at Attica. I was 11 or 12 years old. And I saw this growth, and Mario Cuomo, a Democrat, increased the number of prisons in New York State using housing money. It was urban development funds that were supposed to be used for, I guess it was a form of housing. But in any case, this money that was supposed to be used to help the entire population was used to increase the number of prisons, all of them located Western New York, like Attica or upstate. We all say upstate in New York. If it's north, we call it upstate. Mm-hmm. But at any rate, areas that were mostly white and rural, the incarcerated people being mostly from New York City and a couple of other cities, mostly Black and Latino, small number of white people. But that was the legacy of Cuomo. And every time he ran for re-election, he was elected 3 times, he'd say, I've increased the number of prisons. That was his selling point, which was attractive to many people. It's why he was elected more than once. My recollection is of constantly being told about crime, crime, crime, to get support, to get buy-in, for incarcerating as many people as possible, some of which came from Black people, it was terrible. People who were most at risk to be victimized by crime were whipped up into a frenzy to support putting people in jail instead of other things. It was a very sophisticated plan of action to put into action and to get public support for imprisoning as many people as possible.
3: That was exactly on point. And Cuomo extended and intensified the strategy that Rockefeller first developed. So in the immediate aftermath of the Attica massacre, which again, Rockefeller's assault force killed 10 white prison guards and then mistreated their families, tried to get some kind of compensatory there. So part of what happens in the wake of Attica is that they developed what they call the multi-year master plan from 1973, which is the plan for how they're going to construct prisons in the state after Attica. And in that plan from 1973, it says we're going to build these prisons in mostly rural areas, which will be an economic benefit for the disenfranchised communities where the prisons are built. So these are the white communities whose neighborhoods and areas had been deindustrialized. All the factories had been closed. And they said, look, we're going to build these prisons in your areas, which was a strategy of reclaiming and reasserting legitimacy with the white communities whose members they killed. But it was also a way to build enduring material support and alignment among white rural communities for prison development, who without that kind of economic and material incentive may not have been so invested in so many prisons coming into their communities. You imagine young white person growing up in rural New York. I imagine most of them don't dream as children of being prison guards. But if that's the only form of employment in your town, it's going to reproduce that kind of material investment, incarceration over the long term, because it's their sole source of economic livelihood. So Cuomo intensified that for sure.
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2: And then there was, fortunately, a change in public attitude. The Rockefeller drug laws were repealed. Still not good, though, at any rate. But the worst elements of it changed. But there's this persistence of determination to lock Black people up. So a few years ago in New York, there was a campaign to change bail laws, bail reform, it was called. And it was treated as though it was a wholesale letting everybody out of jail, nobody ever getting arrested. And it was actually very modest. But it was attacked, and every year it was whittled down, made less and less effective. And I raise that because of this enduring support, mostly among white people, for incarceration of Black people. How do we address that?
3: Yeah. Well, I mean, we have to really be clear about what it is that we're talking about. I mean, prisons are a form of class warfare. So, like, you know, the overwhelming majority of people in prison are poor, regardless of what their race is. People of means, rich people hardly ever go to prison. When they do go to prison, it makes the news, right? It's a very rare occurrence. And so bail, in the 70s, they would call bail ransom, right? Because you have to have a certain, you have to be able to come up with a certain amount of money in order to actually go free, even though under the Constitution, you're assumed to be innocent until proven guilty. But in practice, we know that that's not true. One of the things I said when we started out the conversation is that, you know, we can talk about when the Attica Rebellion actually started. So September 9th is the official start point of the rebellion. But part of what I talk about in Tip of the Spear is this idea of the Long Attica Revolt. So actually on August 7th, 1970, there was the New York City Jail Rebellion in all of the jails throughout New York City. And members of the Panther 21 were involved in that. Members of the Young Lords were involved in that, and others. And then after that, there was a rebellion in Auburn Prison, which lasted several months. And then there was a rebellion in Attica. So it's very hard to actually demarcate when one thing begins and when the other ends. So part of what I'm trying to do in the book is to really extend the history of Attica beyond just September 9th to September 13th, which is really the way that the state remembers Attica, in part because they want us to forget that it's part of this longer history of struggle. And one of the reasons why the August 7th rebellion in the New York City jails, specifically in the Branch Queens House of Detention, is important is because this question of bail was central. And so part of what they did was when they took hostages, they said, we're not going to release the hostages unless three New York State Supreme Court judges come to the jail and hold impromptu bail hearings under the threat of leveraging the lives of the guards. And that's what happened. Three New York City Supreme Court judges came to the Queens Branch House of Detention. They held bail review hearings. And I think it was 13 incarcerated people were able to walk free that day. And many of them were being held in prison for over a year on bails as low as $50. So this is an alternative history or an alternative genealogy of what bail reform looks like, because they were able to get people out that day, but they had political leverage, and they leveraged their capacity to create disorder and violence as a way to say, look, all of the other means that we have at our disposal to elevate our voices and tell you about what's going on have been ignored. And so now we're going to take it to the next level. And they paid attention. And so there was a whole conversation that ensued after that around bail reform. And that whole ordeal was a part of it. But we've kind of lost that history. And part of what I'm trying to do with the book is to encourage us to look at what the different strategies, political strategies that the people who were involved in the struggle were experimenting with at the time. But you're right to bring up bail as an important element.
2: And the notion of prison abolition, which I don't know if there's a set definition, if it means different things to different people, has been discussed a lot. It's now used as a method of attack, right-wing attack. Anybody who ever said anything about prison abolition is being smeared. What is your understanding of prison abolition?
3: Well, I'll try to be brief. Here's what I'll say. It would be easy for someone at the present moment to think that the idea of abolition was cooked up in the library and that some kind of like leftist professor came up with that theory, because that's sort of where we encounter those ideas the most. And I mean, I'm a professor, like I talk about abolition, so I'm implicated in that as well. But part of that, the concept of abolition actually grows out, there's different genealogies of it. And there's a revolution, a Black revolutionary genealogy of abolition that grows out of this struggle to materially destroy the prison from within. And so this is one thing George Jackson talks about in an interview he gave like 2 or 3 weeks before he was assassinated. He said, we have to understand that prisons serve the needs of the totalitarian state. And he's talking to fellow revolutionary prisoners. We have to destroy that function. We have to destroy that function by tearing the prisons down from the inside. So I would argue that that is a key articulation of a Black revolutionary approach to prison abolition. He's talking about destroying the function of the prison. But there's another side to this, which is to say that these ideas of destroying the, another thing is in the demands of Attica, they say, look, this rebellion is one step to the destruction of all prisons in the U.S. Right? That's another thing they said. So they're talking about how to get rid of prisons. What does it mean to live in a capitalist society where inequality is protected by the prisons, right? So it's an understanding of the role that prisons are playing in a capitalist and imperialist society. It's not, to my understanding, an argument about the role that all prisons and all places have played at all times. It's not an argument that all prisons are always necessarily something that have to be destroyed. And the reason for that is because the people who were involved in these struggles were revolutionaries. And they realized that when we engage in revolutionary struggle, we're going to have people who are actively trying to undermine that revolution. And so we have to have some method of dealing with them. So there was another brother, an Afro-Latino brother in Attica, who said, you know what, I'm not down with abolition, because what are we going to do with Rockefeller and Nixon? Abolition was actually part of a vibrant debate. People were having a debate about abolition as it relates to decolonization, anti-imperialism, liberation. They were thinking through all these things. And I think that part of what has happened is that the Western Academy has seized upon abolition as the singular representation of like what our radical aspiration should be, and has sort of elevated abolition to this sort of privileged place in our political imagination, but also has divorced it from its material basis and taken it out of the debates that people were actually having around, okay, that's a nice idea, but how do we actualize that in a context in which anytime we're gonna make any kind of progress, there's going to be counter-revolutionaries who are going to try to undermine what I'm trying to what we're trying to do, if that makes sense.
2: That does make sense. It's, you know, it's unfortunate that things are simplified. And I think what you just said about the academy is part of it, but the media and people who aren't that serious turn something serious into a tagline, which ultimately is not helpful to anyone. So in this moment, as we close, we have a few minutes left. How the U.S. is still the biggest prison state in the world? That's still true? Mm-hmm. At this moment, everyone talks about fascism, another serious word that people often use without understanding it fully. But in any case, this consolidation of fascism that we're seeing now, I think we're seeing the worst expression in ICE, immigration reform, immigration enforcement. I'm sorry, not reform. Immigration enforcement, where ICE just snatched people off the street, people who are actually here legally, people being sent to Haiti. I was reading about people in Haiti. ICE even steals their belongings. They dump them back in Haiti, take their money, take their phones, take their property. And it seems to be the worst expression right now. Or is it? Is it the worst thing, or is it just the one we're hearing about the most?
3: This is why I think Attica is really important, because part of what I understand the people who organized Attica to be intellectuals. And part of what they were saying is that Attica and the Atticas of the world, the prison system, is a site of concentrated fascism. They weren't saying the problem with the prison is that the racial disproportionality. They weren't saying that. They weren't saying, oh, the problem with the prison is that there's so many people in it. This idea that the problem is mass incarceration. They weren't saying that. Because in the 70s, there were about 200,000 people in prison, which is relatively minute in comparison to what we have now. They were saying the reason why we have to combat the prison is because it's a site of concentrated fascism. It's a site of permanent counter-revolution, racial violence, and xenophobia. If it's not combated, that it's going to metastasize and spread and start to ensnare more and more people into it. And so at a certain point, it's going to be you who's going to be in. So this is what they were arguing then. That analysis and the people who were putting forth that analysis, including the revolutionary left, the Panthers, the Young Lords, they had this critique of fascism. Those movements were systematically crushed and undermined via incarceration, COINTELPRO, and whatever. So their analysis was too, at the same time that the right wing has been germinating through the universities, through think tanks, through the media, and whatsoever. And so I think really now we're in the moment that they were warning us about 50 years ago. And so I think so many of their strategies still are relevant for us today, because the anti-prison movement is essentially an anti-fascist movement inside the USA. And so I think this is why we need to return to this history and study what they were saying. I definitely think you're right about ICE as a primary example of fascism, and the way it's being used as a federal police force is very, very concerning.
2: Is there anything you wanted to bring up that I haven't asked?
3: I talked about it a little bit. One of the things was the Attica movement. Again, it gets framed as this thing that is just focused on prisons, but these were internationalists. These were people who were looking not just outside the prison, but beyond U.S. borders for their sites of inspiration. And so one of the letters they wrote was to the Palestinians, saying that you are our inspiration. And a few weeks after Attica, there was a rebellion in Ashkelon prison, which is in occupied Palestine. And they had read some of the demands that the Attica brothers had written. So there were these, George Jackson was thinking about Palestine as well. In Attica, they wrote letters with a contingent of Vietnamese national liberation fighters who were in Cuba, and they wrote back and forth. So there was communication happening internationally. So I think that that's a really, really important part of the story, because their argument was that international imperialism is facilitated by domestic incarceration, and that when we strike a blow against prisons domestically, that we strike a blow against imperialism, and that when people in the third world strike a blow against imperialism, they strike a blow against domestic incarceration. So that transnational revolutionary consciousness is something that's really important.
2: Thank you so much for joining me. That was Orasanmi Burton discussing the tip of the spear, Black radicalism, prison repression, and the Long Attica Revolt. Thank you. Thank you so much. And thank you for joining us on Black Agenda Report. I'm Margaret Kimberly. Remember to like this video, subscribe to our YouTube page, and read blackagendareport.com.
1: 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We have been listening to a conversation with author Orasanmi Burton talking about his new book, Tip of the Spear, Black Radicalism, Prison Repression, and the Long Attica Revolt. 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
4: I'm Harold Holzer, director of Roosevelt House, and on behalf of Hunter College President Jennifer Rabb, who is in the room tonight, I'm delighted to welcome all of you here to the home of Franklin D. Roosevelt and Eleanor Roosevelt. One of them, as you know, since we're going to be talking about gubernatorial administrative work today, was, of course, New York State Governor before he came president, and his wife was the conscience of the Empire State, just as she later became the conscience of the country and the world, who was never afraid to confront challenging and uncomfortable issues like the one we're going to discuss this evening, even if it meant confronting her own husband, privately, of course, because this was the 1930s. I think you all know as well the history of this amazing space. For those of you who come regularly, you know it. It was originally a wedding gift to Franklin and Eleanor from his mother, Sarah, and it came to the newlyweds with only one stipulation: Sarah herself, who moved in and stayed in residence while in New York City for the next 40 years. While the houses, and technically there were two of them, had separate doorways, one on the west for Sarah, one on the east for Franklin and Eleanor, Sarah quickly sliced through the dining room, which you will be visiting later during our reception, ostensibly, as she put it, to make the room more accommodating for large dinner parties. But as Eleanor would later remember, ended up having the run of the house and appeared on FDR's and Eleanor's side of the house, as Eleanor put it, at the most unexpected times. After Sarah died, FDR put the house up for sale, and in what Jennifer Rabb always calls the best real estate deal of the century, sold it for $50,000 to Hunter College, cutting the original asking price by $10,000 and donating another $1,000 to buy books for the student library. Later, it became and long served as an interfaith center for the girls of Hunter. And then the great transformation of the 21st century began after President Rabb raised the awareness, not to mention the funding, armed with an ingenious plan by architect James Polshek to rehabilitate and transform Roosevelt House into the public policy institute it is today for public policy students and human rights students, some of whom are here this evening for this program. By the way, for students of architecture or those interested, the space we're sitting in tonight was carved out of what were the old kitchen spaces. Just a word here about one gubernatorial connection, which I offer as a kind of proud full disclosure in the presence of my old colleague, Mike Klein, who's here tonight. Both of us proudly served in the administration of yet another governor, Mario Cuomo. And it's instructive to remember that whether it was because of the lessons of Attica or through his own innate patience, humanity, and negotiating ability, Mario Cuomo was able to face a prison uprising of his own, in his case at Sing Sing, only 17 days after he was sworn in as governor in 1983, with a strikingly different result. Hostages were taken, demands were made, but no blood was shed. And that was just a bit of memory I wanted to share. So let's turn the clock back 45 years from today. Roosevelt House was restored just so it could be a forum for this kind of discussion. So the event we're gathered to reapproach is, of course, the Attica Prison Uprising of 1971. Its causes, its meaning, and the truth and the consequences of its deadly suppression. To focus on these truths, our special guest tonight is Dr. Heather Ann Thompson, a Detroit-born, bred, and based scholar, teacher, and activist who has served on the history faculties of UNC, Temple, and most recently and currently the University of Michigan. The author of many important and award-winning articles on criminal justice and mass incarceration for the New York Times, Time Magazine, and The Atlantic. She previously authored a major book on politics, labor, and race in modern Detroit. For the last 10 years, she has been researching and writing this exhaustive, definitive, and universally acclaimed new book, Blood in the Water, The Attica Prison Uprising of 1971 and Its Legacy, which takes us back to the trigger point for the deadly events of 1971 and the response by guards and government. And to accomplish this deep dive, she interviewed surviving prisoners, hostages, as well as law enforcement veterans, former government officials, medical examiners, journalists. The list is astonishing, including along the way such familiar and revered names as Tom Wicker and Herman Badillo. Gail Badillo is here tonight, and we welcome her. Let me also acknowledge one of our own who played a role in that examination period after the uprising, our own advisory board member who served as chairman of the New York City Board of Corrections at the time of Attica, is mentioned in the book and was quite a critic of the report. And of course, I mean Bill Vandenhoevel. So welcome, Bill. So the result of that 10 years, Heather, has really been worth the wait. The Times has hailed the book as remarkable, a book that helps us understand why one group of prisoners rioted and how many others shared the cost. By the way, the news of the last 48 hours is that, fittingly, it has just been named to the long list of nominees for the next National Book Award for nonfiction. This is National Book Award night because we are so proud that joining Dr. Thompson in conversation tonight will be the distinguished and really beloved writer Ta-Nehisi Coates, a MacArthur Grant genius whose 2015 book, Between the World and Me, was not only a number one bestseller, but the winner of the 2015 National Book Award. Mr. Coates serves currently as senior correspondent for The Atlantic. He is both a cultural critic and a cultural force, and we're honored to have him here at Roosevelt House. Before we start, just a bit of housekeeping. Our guests will engage in a conversation of about 45 minutes, following which they will take questions from the audience. There are cards on your seats. So if you have a question at any time, you know, after the proceedings get underway, please write it down, pass it to the far aisles, and we will have aides patrolling to collect them and

0: aluminum foil or garbage bags or whatever.
1: I called my dad today. I haven't finished Heather's book yet. I should just say that outright. I told Heather that. We've already talked about that. But I have a great reason for why I haven't finished Heather's book. This is a deeply painful, agonizing book to read. I was in the cafe on 110th and Broadway, the Hungarian bakery earlier today, and I was reading it, and I texted Heather, and I think I actually have the text here, because Heather didn't understand what the hell I was actually saying. But I texted her, and I said, "Jesus, Heather, this is brutal. My God." I got back a question mark. And in fact, what it is that this is a deeply, deeply painful and hard book to read. And this is personal to me in a way that, Heather, I don't think I've ever even explained to you. Attica is in many ways responsible for my presence here today. When I was a child, my dad had this, as I saw it, awful tradition, fasting on Thanksgiving. Who would do that? Not just fasting, but fasting on, you know, the day that everybody else talks about how much they're going to eat and how much food they're going to inhale and loosening, you know, a belt notch and all this. And my dad had us fasting on Thanksgiving. Thanksgiving was the worst holiday to me. I still hate Thanksgiving, actually. I'm leaving the country this year for Thanksgiving. I'm going to Thanksgiving dinner. Part of that was a conversation that we would always had. You know, my dad would say, you know, listen, on this day that the country is gorging itself, we need to remember the true history of Thanksgiving and what happened to the Native Americans. That was part of it. In fact, actually, the tradition began a year or so after Attica, where Dick Gregory, do you know this story? Okay, of course you know this story because you wrote the book. So Dick Gregory asked folks of conscience to basically fast on Thanksgiving in memory of what happened at Attica. I don't know how many people actually stuck with it, but my dad stuck with it to this very day. And I called him today and said, "Pops, you got to read this." My dad, he's a research librarian. He's into, you know, proper scholarship and citation. I said, "Pops, she got 100 pages of footnotes. You're going to love this. You're going to absolutely." I've given him books before and there wasn't no footnotes. And he kind of got on me about that. Like, I don't know where this is coming from. I said, "Nah, man, she's a scholar. You're going to love this." And I told him this. He wanted me to tell you that you are a hero. He really, really wanted me to tell you that. And he said, I don't know if I can get through this because of the pain of it. My dad was in the Black Panther. Well, he's actually around when this happened. I mean, this was a huge, huge deal. And, you know, I always tell people, and I swear I'm going to get to the interview and too, but I have no, to, no, I'm just no, telling you please, what this means no. to me. My dad was in the Panther Party. He was a prisoner of rights activist. It was the story of Attica that really, you know, pushed him after he left the Panther Party to stay involved. I always tell people my earliest memories are of Black men in jails. And I literally mean that to be true. My dad taking me into the prisons to see folks. And he always, in his radical parlance of the day, identified it as the headquarters, you know, the Satito, the enemy. And he wanted me, you know, to see that very, very much up close. And Attica was such a huge, huge influence. What he said to me today, he said, you know, and at the time, it was mostly or only, you know, folks, radicals who were saying something horrible had went wrong. And he felt very much like folks hadn't believed it. And I told him, I said, but that's why you shout. That's why you scream, even if you're outside of the mainstream, because you never know when history will come around 45 years later. And people verify things that were out of the mainstream at the time. And it turns out it was exactly right. So I just say all that to salute you, you know, for this book, even though I'm only halfway through.
2: Thank you. It's incredible. Thank you.
1: The few here who are not familiar with Attica, can we just get a very summary of what happened?
2: 1971, Attica, like so many prisons in New York, but not just in New York, really the nation, were bursting at the seams because there had been a real intensification of policing in inner cities across the nation, but particularly in New York City, Buffalo, Rochester, and Attica was filled with 2,400 men, overwhelmingly Black and Puerto Rican, but also white men, and the conditions were horrendous. They were one roll of toilet paper to last a month, two quarts of water to do everything in, wash, clean your cell, drink. Medical care so bad that prisoners were not only dying in Attica, but were permanently disfigured from lack of care. And this is the context that the men in the yard start talking about civil rights in the prison, human rights in the prison. And of course, many of these guys had also come from streets that had been very active, particularly rebellions in Philly in 64, in Harlem in 64, Rochester in 64. And they began to ask for help initially through the system, writing letters to their

0: their state senators begging the Commissioner of Correction to do something, but nothing was done. And in fact, what was done was a great deal more repression. Anyone who was caught having the letter asking for help would be thrown into keep lock, which meant you were thrown in your cell for indefinite periods of time. You couldn't get out. It's in that context that people start talking across political lines, start talking across racial lines. And there were a lot of Spanish-speaking prisoners in Attica, and there was usually somebody in the yard that was trying to translate between the groups so that everybody could understand what everyone else was saying. And then they eventually erupt. Actually, the initial moments is probably caused by a management decision. It wasn't particularly planned on the part of the prisoners, but it becomes a very important human rights rebellion. 1,300 men gather together in one part of the prison. They elect representatives from each of the cell blocks to speak for them. They ask for observers to come in to oversee negotiations with the state so that they feel that they can be heard. One of them is Herman Badillo, who was mentioned. His lovely wife is here. He insisted that the media come in, that there were television cameras, because the problem with prison is that nobody ever sees what really goes on inside. And these guys were very committed to shining the light on the inside of the walls. And, of course, they had been inspired themselves by other uprisings that had just happened. Auburn, the New York City jail system. And for 4 days, negotiated intensely with the state for these basic human rights.
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0: And then one of the most brutal events, I would argue, in the 20th century. I think that that's part of what you were alluding to that's most difficult to read. So for 4 days, as these guys are negotiating with the state and as the television cameras are rolling, meanwhile, outside of Attica's walls, virtually every battalion of the New York State Police were coming to Attica, assembling outside, as well as corrections officers from all of the prisons in the surrounding area. And for 4 days, they didn't sleep, didn't eat much, but were really fed on a diet of rumor of inmate atrocities on the inside, which incidentally my research indicated was not coincidentally coming from the FBI. One of the rumors was that these guys were standing up the hostages at attention, and should they falter or fall, they would shoot them in the head. I mean, of course, these guys didn't even have guns, which is going to become very important to the story. So they're amassing, and it's becoming very clear to the observers that at any moment the state is going to come in. They've been actually, I now understand that they were determined to come in from the very beginning. This idea that negotiations might have netted something, I mean, I think there were certainly very good-hearted people that hoped so and worked hard to make it happen. But at the highest levels, they were biding their time, and I would argue would have come in sooner had it not been for those observers in there that stalled things. And then suddenly on the fifth day, they decide that they're going to come in with the New York State Police and all those armed corrections officers, despite the fact that...
2: And when you say armed, I mean, you mean not like armed with clubs, like...
0: So these guys, for those 4 days, were passing out weapons indiscriminately. Nobody was writing down serial numbers. I have photographs of them passing these guns out of the back of trucks. And later, I discovered paperwork indicating that actually some of the troopers did start to write down the serial numbers, and they were told to rip it up, basically. We don't want to know who has which gun. Personal weapons, shotguns, deer hunting rifles, and then...
2: Literally ammunition that's banned by the Geneva Accords,
0: that's right. That's right.
2: Yeah.
0: In that moment, when it's clear they're going to go in... The long-time story was that they had warned the prisoners, we're going to come in. If you don't release the hostages right now, we're going to come in. But internal paperwork revealed to me that they actually deliberately did not give an ultimatum. In other words, the language that was used that morning was no different than it had been on any other morning before this attack began. And everybody told Rockefeller, including people he'd put on the Observers Committee who were Republicans, who were very supportive of Rockefeller, said, if you come in like this, it's going to be a massacre. We now know that he was told, if we come in here like this, we're going to kill some of the hostages. And he said, we're going to do it anyway. So they came in, and right before they came in, and I think this is another big piece of it, they first sent over one helicopter that was dumping gas over the yard. And I share this story with people because when we think of tear gas, we think of gas. It's gas in the air, and maybe if you covered your mouth, you could, you know, avoid it or something. But it was actually a powder, and it was clinging to people's skin and in their nasal passages. So everyone's retching and falling to the ground, largely immobilized. And the limited footage we have of this, you can see the cloud of smoke come over, and everybody just gets mowed down. That's when they came in with the guns.
2: We talked earlier. I've been talking to Heather before. It's mostly just sharing my emotions on the book. And one of the questions I asked you, you know, does this qualify as a lynching? And you immediately answered yes. And you added, yeah, I think the very helpful term that it's a militarized lynching. Why don't we think about it that way? I knew the story of Attica before I read it, but it only occurred to me as I was reading the book that, you know, a lot of the details you mentioned, for instance, the paranoia about what was actually happening inside, it turned out to not be true. I mean, all of that, the insistence on hiding the identities of people, all of it, literally, what, taking dentures from people, the taking of souvenirs, all of it has the hallmarks of a lynching. But why don't we think about it that way?
0: Before I answer that, remind everybody that the retaking is just the beginning of the brutality.
2: Of course.
0: It is actually when everybody is subdued within 15 minutes. I would argue they were subdued when the gas came through, but when certainly everyone is now shot 6 and 7 times, as one of the prisoners says, thus the title of the book, all I could see was blood in the water. It's at that moment that the real brutality begins, and it is extremely reminiscent of a lynching for a number of reasons. One, it is deeply racialized. Even the prisoners with white skin, because they had stood with the black prisoners, the racial epithets that are coming at all of them and punctuating the torture that goes on throughout that really days, weeks, months. But also, like a lynching, they stood out in front of the world, because remember, the media is here from everywhere at this point, and say, after their officers have just killed the hostages, no, the prisoners have slit the throats of the hostages. And not only that, they have castrated one of the guards and stuffed his testicles in his mouth. And we saw it happen. One actually said, we have film of it. And of course, this goes out on the front page of the New York Times, the LA Times, all the AP papers in every small town newspaper in America. But what it does on the inside is it touches off a fury that one that, you know, we think of, you know, the race riots of the 1900s and the right. 1890s, where it is just unstoppable. One prisoner, Frank Big Black Smith, was laid on a, all of these guys were stripped naked, bleeding, no medical care. He's laid on a table, a football is put under his neck, and he's told after 6 hours of laying there where they're torturing him and beating him, if you drop this football, we're going to kill you. And of course, you know, he believes it. He's just seen so many of his compatriots killed. And, you know, another prisoner that I talk about in the book, Jomo, I mean, shot so many times. And while one of his friends is trying to carry him to some measure of safety, they shoot him for trying to help his... So yes. And so why don't we think about it that way? Well, I think in part because it goes to the core of our consciousness as a nation that we don't think about what happens to people when we put them behind bars. And so the assumption is that if we were to retake a prison in this fashion, that somehow those folks are less than human, and somehow what happens to them, you know, it couldn't be a lynching because why? Because they couldn't be real victims?
2: Right. I want to also, you know, just to get to this question, watching, and I said this to you upstairs, you know, watching the events in Chicago, and watching the events across the nation, you know, over the past few years, which are, you know, I would argue not new events, that we have new technology that allows people to see it, but they aren't particularly new events, that we are witnessing, you know, a moment in which, you know, there's a real assault on police legitimacy. And I want to be really clear about what I'm saying. It's not the evidence that's making that assault. The evidence is, you know, revealing it. The actions have been going on for a long time, but it's left me, you know, I look at, you know, for Chicago, for instance, and when you have, you know, cops literally executing somebody and then coming together to create a story that says, no, we didn't execute him at all, he was coming at us. And you see this kind of story repeated over and over again. Like, you're supposed to accord police a certain amount of respect, you know what I mean? And after a while, it becomes, no, in many ways, you aren't any different than any other violent force, you know, in the nation. And I think you kind of see that in Attica.
0: Like, oh, I mean, that's the one of the
2: the media is according them respect. Like, we believe that you, you know, did act wrong because, you know, the authorities told us this.
0: Right. So when they're told that the, when the media is told that the prisoners have killed the hostages, nobody asks for corroboration. Right. Nobody nobody questions the idea that a black prisoner would have castrated a white guard. It just is just, you know, of course. And it, and that, and therefore it ends up on the front page. But this issue of police accountability, I think, runs throughout. I mean, for me personally, one of the most important research finds was to figure out why it was at Attica that you have this event that quickly does become clear to the nation that the police have, in fact, killed not only the prisoners but hostages. Why is it that 62 prisoners were indicted for crimes at Attica, but not one member of law enforcement? And so part of this book is the story about how that happens and the extraordinary levels that state and federal government go to protect the police, and how the police themselves, from the very beginning, are removing photographs, splicing film. And indeed, I think in one of the most damning pieces of evidence in the book, in the days after this retaking, the governor is essentially persuaded that he has to have an investigation, right? I mean, this is kind of a disaster. There's bodies everywhere. As one doctor said, it resembled a Civil War painting inside of Attica. And so he does appoint someone to investigate Attica. But what no one knew was that within days after this retaking and three more times in secret meetings at Rockefeller's pool house, the New York State Police are there, the architects of the retaking, who are then allowed to investigate the retaking. The head of the Attica investigation is at this meeting, and there's a whole cast of characters, and over these meetings, they essentially get their story straight. Right. And you just quickly understand that there are so many layers to this protection. And the last thing I'll say about that in terms of it, it works sort of, there's a benign neglect part of this abuse too, because these brothers at Attica and the hostages are not silent. They are telling their story. They're saying, we are being beaten in here. We are being abused. Somebody help us. And there are there are heroes and heroines in this book who do step up and try to help, the Attica lawyers in particular. But at every level, from the lowest level workman's compensation official to state senators, to the governor, to the presidency of the United States, to the Justice Department, who is hearing these stories and decides not to intervene, to the Supreme Court of the United States, the only one who seems to want to intervene is Thurgood Marshall, and everybody else says no thank you. At every level, everyone just turns away.
2: Does this leave you like, I mean, I have this all the time. Does this leave you like deep questions about our democracy in and of itself? I mean, you literally have at a presidential level on down. Mm-hmm. I mean, I think, you know, and you can stop me if I'm going too far, but I, at the very least, a conspiracy to cover up a lynching. I don't think that's actually too far. Mm-hmm. I don't think it's too far to say that. I think, you know, you could actually, as wild as that sound coming out of my mouth, I think you actually had evidence to demonstrate that that's actually what happened. We don't live under a military junta. What does that say? It's so many about democratic institutions. You know, you can throw the press in there too. So quick to not only allow this, allow this to happen, but very quickly turn the page. I guess what I'm asking is, how much truth can folks actually handle? How much, you know, actual reality can our democratic institutions actually take?
0: Well, in essence, what you're really getting at is the question of, again, this, who is a legitimate victim and who really can have that mantle of victimhood and attention put on them. So one of our colleagues and friends, Khalil Muhammad, writes about the criminalization of blackness in his brilliant book. And he makes a lot of profound points, but one of them is that certainly during Prohibition, as prisons began to fill with more and more white folks, and as we began to see prisoners as white and people with power were white, people were kind of appalled at what they saw and wanted to roll back a lot of those policies and wanted to change a lot of those laws. So fundamentally, we are still really talking about is what was it about not just prisoners, but these prisoners that were not legitimate, not human in the eyes of the state. And why would it be that when it comes to prosecution, their lives were not valuable? And I must say on that point, one of the controversies in this book, I think, is that I'm a historian, and there's a chapter on the state's investigation of Attica. And I talk about who the state believed in law enforcement had committed crimes at Attica. I don't say that they committed a crime at Attica. I say, again, I'm a historian recounting what the state knew when they knew it and what they thought or what they believed. I've taken some degree, or not, I wouldn't say criticism, people focused a lot of attention on that. Right. Why would you name these guys after 40 years? And what I find so remarkable is that nobody has ever once asked me, why did I name the names of the prisoners at Attica who also were accused of things, in fact, 62 of them, that they did not do. And I named their names because, again, the state was accusing them of such and such. And no one ever once said, well, what about their families? Are you not tarnishing their name? So, again, it's this question of who has the right to be innocent in the eyes of...
2: So I just find this infuriating. I mean, it's absolutely... I mean, when you read what actually happened, folks feel like you should... And again, you don't say anybody did anything, that you, as a historian, should effectively be enrolled in the cover-up. Like, you should be part of it. And I just...
0: Right.
2: That's really, really hard to deal with.
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2: You know, one of the significant things about this book that is very, very interesting to me is I feel like one could have written a book just recounting what happened, and then devoted a little epilogue to what came out of it. And maybe, I mean, you would know this, maybe there are actually books like this that exist. Like, that would be one way to write the book. But you didn't do that. I think maybe about 2/5 of the book, setting the context and then what happened at Attica, and the other 3/5 is everything that happened afterwards. Why'd you make that decision?
0: The book would have been a lot shorter had I not made that decision.
2: Right.
0: What's so interesting to me about Attica is that we did have memoir accounts of what those days. And again, everyone continued to speak up. But what we didn't know was what happened for the next 40 years that the survivors still to this day have not had an apology from the state of New York, let alone any admission of responsibility. That everybody I talked to for this book, I believe pretty much everybody, at some point in our discussion, had a breakdown. As a historian, one's not really equipped to deal with that. I wrote a piece just for my fellow historians where I was trying to work this out. We're not equipped to deal with that kind of lived trauma in the present. That told me something about the importance of the after story as much as the part about what brought people together at Attica. Because, in fact, the after story, I think, is what helps us to explain why, once again today, you and I are sitting here not only in the nation that incarcerates more people than any other on the globe, but that Chicago is erupting and Baltimore is erupting. Right. It's one of the reasons we're here again is because of the cover-up, I think, at Attica, or the lies told about it, or who was allowed to be a victim in it.
2: Just as a writer, I have to say, this is a compellingly written book. I love historians, but people don't often say that. I have 2 questions. Forgive me, I hope I'm not being condescending. Where'd you learn to write like this? Let's just get right to it, man. Who taught you?
0: First of all, I do want to say, I mean, any book of this length and this size can't be accomplished without amazing help from editors and helping me to figure out who are the key people to focus on and the key stories, and that's not me. Frankly, as historians, and we've talked about this, I mean, we are trained to footnote well, and we are trained to do research better than anyone, I would maintain. But we are not necessarily trained in how to convey that. Mm-hmm. I felt very inadequate in that. I mean, I remember I would start to read novels. It just felt like bereft of language. Like, you know, how do you describe the retaking without constantly using words like, you know, terrible or horrific? I mean, we're not capturing it. And of course, again, so with tremendous insight and help from folks who read it and helped me to with that. But thank you. Because interestingly, when this book was first thought I would do it, I didn't even consider necessarily doing it as a trade press. I mean, again, even in the profession, we don't often think about that.
2: Meaning, you were going to go to a university press?
0: Originally, because my first book was with Cornell University mm-hmm. Press, and needless to say, it was an upstate New York story, and it just might have seemed a little logical. But the reality was I wanted my grandparents to read it. I wanted everyone to read it because of the story in it and because I wanted those stories finally in one place and shouted out somewhere.
2: And what about a decision to go narrative as opposed to more, I guess, a method that compares, you know, different viewpoints and different ways that people have looked at it, a more historiographical?
0: Because I wanted people to read it. Because if we would have begun with this book argues.
2: right, exactly.
0: With enormous respect to my profession, some stories, they tell themselves.
2: Right.
0: And frankly, the survivors told this story. I remember one time, and I always share the story with people because for some reason it was just one of those that stuck with me. I visited the widow of one of the slain guards, Carl Vallone, and we're sitting in her house, and her family was so traumatized by this event because many of these guard families, the guards not only are killed as well, but they're also swindled by the state of New York. I'm in this living room, and this family is destroyed by this. One of their children had committed suicide, the ripples of trauma. She was so overwhelmed by how could this have happened? How could they have come in and killed their own? That she wrote to William Kunstler, who was one of the Attica observers, and was very clear that his allegiances were with the prisoners, and in fact had volunteered to be a lawyer for the prisoners in the yard during negotiations. And she wrote to him, and she went in her back room, and she brought out this letter that he had wrote back to her. And it was just one of these moments. It just all kind of clicked that these stories are telling themselves, because they, two people from about as different worlds as you can imagine, are having a correspondence, and both of them coming to the same conclusion, which is that the state was willing to take power at any cost rather than let these, in her words, the little people, without allowing anyone to challenge them. And it just, I don't know, that... I don't know if that says it, but one more was a prisoner. In fact, I saw him today at an earlier event. There's an early part of the book where he's describing the first night in the yard. He said he sees this guy who is a friend of his in the yard, and he's kind of walking around, just smiling. He asks, "So how are you feeling?" And he says, just kind of in wonderment, he says, "I haven't seen the stars in 22 years." That's why it's a narrative, because mm-hmm. those stories told themselves.
2: Mm-hmm. Mm-hmm. And does it speak to the power of, and I'm sorry to keep saying it, but to the power of white supremacy, that folks would slaughter their own just to get this done?
0: Yeah.
2: You know?
0: There's no question. And that theme comes up so often, even in the during the retaking, in the graphics that troopers are writing on the wall, in the vitriol that comes in the weeks and months
2: after. It's not subtly racist.
0: No.
2: I mean, what is it, 37 dead niggas, or however, you know, whatever the number was. Yeah, I mean, it is not, the racism is not hard to distinguish.
0: Forcing people to their knees that have already been shot and forcing them to give the white power salute.
2: Right. I mean, it's very, very, very obvious. What were the lessons that we did not learn?
0: So many. But I want to be clear that we didn't learn them. It was very deliberate that we didn't learn them.
2: Right.
0: When the state of New York stands outside of this prison and tells the world that the prisoners have killed the hostages, one cannot express what an important moment this is, because leading up to that in this country, we were actually considering more community corrections. We were actually thinking about ways in which to humanize prisons. There had been lots of lawsuits to challenge brutality in prisons. And indeed, on the eve of Attica, I looked at a lot of the polling, and people were sympathetic to the idea that guards needed more training. In general, just ordinary citizens, sympathetic to the idea that prisoners were deserving of human rights. Not to put everything on this moment, but this moment, I think, was really a pivot, because just overnight, prisoners are barbaric. They are animals. They should get the death penalty for what they did at Attica. Meanwhile, it was law enforcement that had carried out these deaths. That was where the nation's sentiment went. So we didn't learn what had really happened at Attica, but not because reasoned people could not have figured it out. We didn't learn it because the narrative was immediately taken over.
2: Right.
0: And every time the hostages tried to speak out, they were shut down. They tried to sue the state of New York for workmen's compensation. They couldn't, because the state had come to their houses and given them little meager checks and said, "Mrs. So-and-so, this will tide you over." Never told them that if they cashed these $42 checks that they had elected a remedy, they wouldn't be able to sue the state of New York. That's their story, the prisoner's story. These abuses and atrocities are going on, and clear up until the final civil case, the state's lawyers maintained that this was nothing but a fraternity hazing. It hadn't happened. It didn't happen. And one of the most chilling things to read is actually the closing arguments in the defense of the final civil cases, because it is an utter denial that these people suffered anything. Mm. So the fact we didn't learn it is in part because the people who experienced it were not able to speak. And the cost of not learning it was, again, I feel like prisons have become bigger, larger, more punitive. Mm. Folks do much more time. Much more time in solitary. The event that I did this morning, there were Attica brothers there that had been in the yard, but there were also a whole lot of young guys there that have just come from Attica. Mm-hmm. And it was really one of the most kind of haunting experiences listening to them, because it was so clear that the repression after Attica lasted decades. But the legacy, I say in the book, is not just repression. Mm-hmm. Because if we've been watching the news, I mean, in the last week, 400 prisoners in Florida, 400 in Michigan. People have been erupting again. There have been a series of work stoppages. We don't actually know the full extent of it because we can't get inside of these public institutions to know what's going on. But in every one of those cases, they shouted out Attica. Because part of its legacy is that fight for justice and that desire to always be heard as a human being.
2: I think one of the things you do pretty remarkably in here is draw human beings. So one of the most oddly compelling characters in here is a guy who's head of corrections, Oswald, who sees himself as a good guy. To me, like prototypical sort of liberal reformer that can't quite go far enough or can't get the powers that be to go far enough. Like, as somebody approaching him as a character, how did you feel?
0: I felt like he was deeply a tragic figure because whereas Rockefeller, his reputation was certainly as a liberal Republican, but he was also a deep, cold warrior. He felt that this was...
2: And kind of an operator, right? Like, his eyes is on the presidency, and he's thinking about... You know,
0: absolutely. Yeah. But he also feels like this is a communist conspiracy from jump. He's a dyed-in-the-wool cold warrior. But Oswald is this guy from Wisconsin. He works on the parole system. He's a reformer. He believes that these guys need to be listened to. If it weren't for Oswald, I'm not sure there would have been negotiations. Police would have just jumped in right then. He's the one that allows the observers in. But he's also frazzled and harried, and he just can't. He's one of these people who's between these poles of people who say, no, it's not enough just to give me one more shower. Mm-hmm. The guys in the yard. And the state, who he is literally pushing back at, and who are calling for him to resign, and who are basically the law enforcement sending him death threats. Right. So he's one of these guys that very emblematic of this period, trying to fix it, trying to do the right thing, but being between these poles where it would have been very difficult.
2: Reading this book as a reader, I have to say, I find myself, I think where my sympathies are pretty clear, but I found myself frustrated at various moments. You know, body observer. It's a very interesting narrative trick because you know the story of Attica, you know what's going to happen, and you look at, you know, say Bobby Seale, you're like, come on, man. Come on. You know what I mean? Or at that time, you look at William Constable, and you say, ah! Did you find yourself in moments like that where you actually frustrated with people, even as even though you know what's happening, what's going to happen?
0: One of the stories that he's talking about is that many of the guys in the yard, they on their list of observers is these people who they have lifted up as real heroes who will speak for them. And they wanted someone from the Black Panther Party, and they originally wanted Huey Newton, but who they got was Bobby Seale. It's not a very flattering portrait of Bobby Seale, because he essentially comes into the yard, and they've been waiting for him and waiting for him and waiting for him, and he doesn't want to endorse them. He doesn't want to endorse the state. He doesn't, and so he sort of does nothing, and he turns on his heels and leaves. And it's just one of these moments where it's dashing a few illusions, but it's also, I hope, what people feel is that the unexpected. That one minute you think you know what side you're on, for lack of a better term, and then get a little bit, it's more complicated than that.
2: I mean, I think like one of the things that got me was the sheer scale of the villainy also. I mean, literally, you're having autopsies, and they're troopers.
0: Yeah.
2: You know what I mean? Who are you know, basically trying to get in the room. Folks are, you know, driving around to funeral homes. Make sure, you know, this constant intimidation. And I hate to come back to this, Heather, but I what the hell are we supposed to think? These are the people who are supposed to protect us, you know, who are acting like thugs. And this is a thing that happened within the living memory of many of us. What are we left with?
0: Certainly we're left today, as we're having these discussions about prosecutors and grand juries and police, that the internal system is clearly flawed and insufficient. Attica shows nothing else. It shows that. It's a closed society. As prisons are a closed society, in that sense, law enforcement and the grand jury system and the prosecutorial relationship between the police and the grand jury, I mean, this is a very closed world, and yet the stakes are far too high to have a world that closed with that much responsibility. But I don't think that's any of that is unfixable, but it is remarkable how we're still here. And this idea that there's so much prosecutorial discretion of what even to bring to a grand jury, or that the grand jury can hear heinous testimony and still not indict. I mean, you know, it really does raise a lot of questions about today, or at least I hope it does.
2: One of the disturbing things is that that closed society is not just president of prisons. It's very much present in how, you know, when police commit crimes and how we investigate.
0: Right, absolutely.
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2: Okay, so it's you guys' time. I have four. Do I have any more questions? Or I like this. They're getting screened here. Okay. What surprised you most during and after writing the book? What did you least expect to uncover?
0: What I was most surprised initially was that as a historian, I just assumed when I decided I wanted to write a book on Attica that I would go to the archives and I would ask for box number 10 and folder number 5 and I would write the story. And so that was shock number one, but probably shock number two was after a number of years of poking around, I did have the tremendous fortune to come across a whole stash of records that changed everything, because it really did show the inside of the Attica investigation. And probably what is most surprising today is, and I'm deeply grateful for it, is that the story of prisoner rights resonates again. I wonder if even 3 years ago it would have resonated as I think it is now, and I'm very grateful for that, because this stuff, according to the guys I'm hearing today, this stuff goes on all the time, and yet those walls are so high and the doors are closed so firmly that we don't see it.
2: You mentioned heroes and heroines in your book. Can you tell us about women in the story you tell?
0: Oh, my gosh. So even though this is a facility that it's all men, the observers are men, the reason we know so many of these stories, and one of the heroines is sitting here, is the Attica lawyers, many of whom devoted their entire lives to making sure that these stories were told, making sure that the Attica prisoners were defended. And so women like Elizabeth Gaines, Elizabeth Fink, tremendous advocates for justice. And then on the hostage side of it, women like Dee Quinn Miller, the daughter of a slain guard, who, I mean, this became her life to make sure that this story is told. And in fact, her activism has really pushed the envelope to get the Attorney General's office today to start thinking about releasing records. So there's a lot of women in here. They're with Attica for 40 years, and they make it happen.
2: As you were doing your research, who did not want to talk to you? And or can you talk about the role fear played, and why is that fear still so pervasive today?
0: The only people who didn't want to talk to me were from Rockefeller's administration. I certainly tried. I mean, I was able to talk to troopers. I was able to talk to pretty much someone from every one of the groups of people who are talked about or told in this book, except for people closest to Rockefeller. And I do regret that, because I did have a lot of questions. Although, you know, again, the paper trail there, I mean, I do feel confident that I was able to count a lot of what they did think or what they did do, but I wasn't able to talk to them. But even the troopers, I must say, you know, it's very interesting. The troopers committed so many of the horrors at Attica, but many of those troopers were actually so traumatized by Attica that they come to court 30 years later. That's how we know that the identifying badges were removed. I had a guy who was a Monroe County sheriff who, after the 40th anniversary, called me. He had for 40 years, whatever, since then, at this point, 30 years, holding on to these stories of what he witnessed that day. And he just broke down. He wanted it. So this was such a horrific event that the law enforcement, even that participated, and there were plenty who denied it all, and they're in here too. But there were these just pockets of heroes and heroines in this story.
2: Did you contact any of the officers who were implicated?
0: I get that a lot. No, I did not. But everyone needs to understand, too, this was not an oral history, so you'll notice in my footnotes, it doesn't say that I interviewed people. It's really clear I had conversations with people, and many of those people came into my life through the journey of doing the book. When I discovered who some of these people were, again, who the state had felt had committed a crime at Attica, I was very worried about even, frankly, revealing that I had the documents, that I had seen what I had seen, because there had been such a concerted effort to not release the Attica files. So at that point, I just kind of hunker down and just not raise the alarm that I had seen the documents more than anything else. And so attendant to those documents were those names, but I didn't. And I don't know, frankly, whether anyone has tried to find them.
2: Are there people still alive who might be charged or prosecuted for the atrocities that occurred?
0: That's an interesting question. Certainly legally, and I'm not a lawyer, but correct me if I'm wrong, but because there's no statute of limitations on murder, presumably there could still be prosecutions. But one cannot underestimate the damage that was done to the chain of evidence. It's not impossible, but first of all, it would take the will, and we don't even have the will today to see through investigations in Chicago, for example.
2: Right.
0: So it would take the will, but it also, cover-ups are effective, and it would be very difficult. But I think that always will remain a question. And I do think it goes to the heart of why those documents are so protected. And I think it goes to the heart of why the police, every time there has been a talk of opening these records, they have stepped up and been very, very active to not want these records open. And one can only imagine that's why.
2: It's also part of it that, forget the individual atrocities, but that the state itself might be held responsible and there might be some compensation, reparations, something like that that might...
0: Yeah.
2: I'm just saying.
0: Yeah. But it's interesting you say that, because at the end of the day, I think that the chapter on the retaking, which is the hardest to get through, initially when you're in that chapter, it's the fury at law enforcement. It's at the fury of that kind of brutality. But I think, and correct, I don't know what you'll think, but by the end of the book, it seems so clear to me that the real responsibility is, again, with the state.
2: Oh, it's true. Even in that brutal chapter, it's clear.
0: Sending in people. By the way, I mean, one of the troopers that gets sent in, his brother is a hostage.
2: Right.
0: And he's been out there for 4 days, arming himself. So who's responsible for that? Who's responsible for letting this happen? That, at the end of the day, that is the state.
2: What do you think of the idea that Attica should be closed and turned into a museum?
0: Attica should absolutely be closed. No, Attica should absolutely be closed. Yes. I mean, and there's many New Yorkers who share that view, who are working very hard to try to close it. And indeed, internally, officials who have worked at Attica and who know Attica intimately feel that it should be closed is a trauma site. By the way, I mean, if you walked in there today, it looks just as it did in 1932.
2: Wow.
0: It is not changed. It is when I was up on the catwalks of Attica, you can still see the chips in the cement where the bullets were flying. I mean, this is a trauma site.
2: Right.
0: To this day, trauma goes on in there. And so, yes, Attica needs to be shut.
2: How difficult was it for you to get in there?
0: Extremely.
2: Yeah.
0: Because the state denied my request. I made numerous requests to get into Attica. And the only way I got into Attica was a very convoluted way. One of the slain hostages' sons is still a corrections officer at Attica, and he wanted me to see it. And so it was through him that I was able to get in and see the catwalk, and he showed me, this is where my father was killed. This is where the bullets were. But had it not, again, been for that, and frankly, speaking of privilege, had I not looked like I looked, I would never have gotten in there probably to see that.
2: Are you aware of the Move the Box reform to the SUNY applications passed yesterday for SUNY students to encourage prior felons to apply and go to SUNY college?
0: I saw that. And again, I think this really speaks to that other legacy of Attica that is not repression, which is the legacy of reaching into the humanity of this story and understanding that part of this process has got to be healing, and part of this process cannot be abuse. None of this process can be abuse. Part of it has to be learning, healing, education, recognizing that people in prison are people.
2: I love this question.
0: Oh, dear.
2: No, you're fine.
0: Okay.
2: Because it's relevant even today. The question is, why did the press knuckle under? What happened to investigative reporting? And as somebody who's been going crazy...
0: I was gonna say, why didn't you answer that?
2: I just want to say something now. You can go ahead and answer. I think more journalists even journalists who are covering this presidential campaign should be more aware of the extent to which the American media, specifically American newspapers, have been a part of the atrocities that have been committed against African Americans in this country. It's a long, disgraceful history. And people who are, going into this profession who think that they're just being objective and don't mm-hmm. understand the traditions mm-hmm. in which they're working. It was so sad. I mean, I was not shocked at all to see a press knuckle under. The press knuckled under only 10 years ago with Iraq. You know, it happens all the time. You know, why is the New York Times calling one country does something, calling something torture, and when the United States does it, calling it enhanced interrogation? We knuckle under all the time. It's very sad to say, but true.
0: Agree. And I think Attica actually shows a little bit of the behind the scenes of this. There are stories, and when the press is told that the prisoners have killed the hostages, I follow up on that a little bit in the book, because the question is, so what was there any fallout from this when it's very clear that this isn't what happened? And it was a really interesting mixed response. I mean, some of the reporters are furious at Rockefeller's door, banging on it, saying, you lied. Because, of course, part of it is their own guilt, because they've reported
2: this. I know, it's your job to question. Just accept it.
0: Exactly. You know? But one of the interesting stories that I just heard last week, one of the most important Attica reporters on the scene was John Johnson, and he stands out. If anyone has seen the Eyes on the Prize, he is the reporter outside, and he just breaks down, and he says they're killing people in there because he's hearing the retaking. Anyway, I was never able to find him. Would have wanted to talk to him. He contacted me, and he told me this fascinating story, which is that when this happened and the lies were told about Attica, everybody rushed to print, and he refused, and he worked for ABC, and he lost his job.
2: Wow.
0: Not only that, but the guys who did then try to do the right thing, and this I do write about, for one of the newspapers in New York, their own editor stepped in and said, nope, and I have the internal notes, nope, this is far too sympathetic to the prisoners, let's find out. I want to know what were their crimes that got them there in the first place.
2: How can this book impact or accelerate prison reform? Do you even accept the term prison reform? Is that one you would use?
0: I don't, but I am grateful if at the very least this book moves the needle. I wouldn't even presume that it would, but I would be thrilled if it would move the needle even so far as that people read this and get a very different idea of who is it that's behind bars. The thing about this story is that, say, Attica today, and everybody, I think, pictures the sort of the worst of the worst. I mean, this even the word connotes such a brutal, you know, maximum security facility, Attica, upstate New York. Some of the first people you meet in this book are 19-year-old parole violators who were there driving without a license, cutting someone's convertible top. L.D. Barkley was 21.
2: Right.
0: So it's I hope it destabilizes this idea of who's behind bars. Many of these guys, frankly, I mean, there were some bad dudes in there, but there was a lot of drug addiction, a lot of property crimes because people were stealing because they should have had a drug addiction dealt with. And that's no different than today. And if it destabilizes at least this idea of humanity and who's behind bars, then I'm grateful for that.
2: You are, I love historians. Even though, you know, I rib you guys about how you write and everything. it's only because I read so
0: well,
2: much.
0: You got award winners in here,
2: right,
0: so they're
2: right,
0: safe.
2: Right. It's only because I read so much of what you do. And people like me who are lucky enough to write for magazines and, you know, we get, you know, all this attention. But the fact of the matter is we stand on some mighty, mighty, mighty shoulders. And one of the most beautiful things about this book is to see you standing as opposed to being in the archives doing the work, which you did, but getting the credit that I think this book deserves and that your work deserves. I have literally leaned on Heather for my own work in mass incarceration. We've talked quite a bit. She's been great counsel to me. It has been an honor and a highlight to be here and be in conversation with you. Thank you so much.
3: I just want to express on behalf of Roosevelt House our thanks. Ta-Nehisi, I never thought you were talking about me or any historians I know.
2: No, of course
3: you don't
2: not.
3: Have to do a disclaimer. But seriously, Heather, if these curtains have been drawn tight for 45 years, you've not only parted them, you've torn them down and let the sun shine. And for that, we thank you. For tonight, we thank Heather Ann Thompson and Ta-Nehisi Coates for an unforgettable conversation. Thank you, and we welcome you to join us for a conversation upstairs.
1: In September of 2016, Roosevelt House at Hunter College welcomed Heather Ann Thompson, the author of Blood in the Water, the Attica prison uprising of 1971 and its legacy. A new and definitive account of the 1971 Attica prison uprising, the state's violent response, and the victims' decade-long quest for justice. Thompson, who has written on the history of mass incarceration, as well as its current impact for the New York Times, The Atlantic, and elsewhere, was in conversation with Ta-Nehisi Coates, national correspondent for The Atlantic, and author of the 2015 National Book Award for Nonfiction, Between the World and Me. 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
4: John's gun shamble. Well, way before Tony and Tina's wedding. Am I close enough to the mic?
5: Yeah.
4: Way before Tony and Tina's wedding, I had an earlier life. In 1967, I produced a prison drama called Fortune in Men's Eyes, written by a man, John Herbert, who had been incarcerated, the first person I met who had done time. And after performances, once a week, we invited the audience to stay and have a dialogue with the actors. And I started meeting men, and I say men advisedly because it was a couple of years before women, for a lot of reasons, came forward. But I started meeting men who had been incarcerated and who had been struggling but making it. And I found out that they had jobs that they lied about their past to get the jobs, and they couldn't sign leases for their apartments. And I asked them, I remember one night at the Limelight across the street from the theater in the Village, when does the punishment stop? And they all yelled at me, it's for life, it's forever. And so on one of the Tuesday nights, subsequently, I said, through your voices, we could educate the public. And I had no notion or vision of what Fortune has become. I just thought at that time that we could give a voice to people and educate the public about the hypocrisy and the inability of the system to give opportunities. So I did not think it would be a career move for me. It was just something I would do on the side. But the need was so great and the organization grew. And one of the things that we did is publish a little scratchy newsletter. We mimeographed it. Anybody remember what a mimeograph is? It's nice to talk to an older crowd. And we could get ink all over you. It was innocuous, actually. We listed where we would be speaking, and we did profiles on some of the men. But the warden at Attica, in his infinite wisdom, banned it, saying it was revolutionary. The only thing revolutionary about it is that it gave a voice to a population that previously had no voice. And we had spoken to Columbia Law School, and one of the students, Stephen Chestakovsky, said, when he learned about this, said, well, let's bring this to court. And he got a law firm to do it pro bono, and we went before Judge Constance Baker Motley, and she ruled that Fortune, and the case was Fortune versus McGinnis. McGinnis was the Commissioner of Correction, that when you lock someone up, you don't have the right to dictate what they can read. And this is still on the books, and it's a federal decision. But the men at Attica suddenly were able to get not only the Fortune News, but books and magazines that they were never able to get. And they thought we were this large, thriving organization, when in fact we were in one room and there were two guys and me, were the essence of the Fortune Society. And I started getting very intense correspondence from two men, Roger Champin and Herbert X. Blyden, whose letters were politically sophisticated, and they were educating me about some of the issues that the men were facing there. And in turn, I would write back, and it was almost a doctoral class for me and an education. And my life went on, but I was becoming informed about all of the issues, not only from men coming out, but from the letter writers from Attica. And then the riot happened on the 9th of September. The men took over the yard, and the reasons were something as simple as, can we have more than one roll of toilet paper a week, as well as educational and literature and job opportunities, all sorts of things. But when they took it over and they held guards hostage, they didn't trust the state that they were negotiating with, and they asked for outside people to come in. And two of the leaders were Roger Champin and Herbert X. White, the men I'd been writing to. And suddenly I get a phone call from Assemblyman Arthur Reeve saying, you're on the list, will you come to Attica? Now, before that, I had been an advocate for the men that I was meeting and about the conditions coming out, but this was a different ball game. And I said, I would, this was front page around the world, I may tell you. Literally, it was the lead story on the nightly news because it was very dramatic. Men had taken over an institution. And I said I would come to Attica, but I would ask if two of the guys from Fortune, Kenny Jackson and Mel Rivers. And we were flown by the state to Albany, and we went into the yard on the night of the 10th, I think it was. And when you go in and you saw the guards with the state troopers with the rifles around you, I knew I had left the world of advocacy and entered another world of unimaginable drama that the men that I was meeting with were living every day. And I've often said I left Attica and I've carried it with me for many years because I sat with men and listened to them talk about their frustrations, their needs, and trying to overcome their past. And then the next day when we were out to hear the guns go in and know that people that you had just been sitting with were, well, here's what happened. The state took over the institution by macing it, and they could have conquered, taken control of it. But Nelson Rockefeller made a calculated decision to go in with guns after they maced the institution. And I always felt that it was a political decision because he had aspiration to be president, was perceived as an Eastern liberal, not acceptable to the Republican Party. And that's all part of it. And I can't, I was a kid that grew up saluting the flag and with the American dream. And then this was a different kind of America, and not the America I wanted to live in, but not the kind of America I wanted to live in. And so I became committed to what we were doing at the Fortune Society, to getting new opportunities and a voice to a voiceless population. And so Attica, I've carried it with me. Now, there was one man there, a young man named L.D. Barkley, who was 21 years old, and he became a target because he was so eloquent when he spoke, and the cameras were in there that night, those days. There were television cameras, and Barkley's voice was heard around the country. And when they took over the institution, he was on the ground, and they had already taken it over, and they killed him while he was, they just shot him and a man named Sam Melville. They became targets. And you start questioning about the political decisions and the social options and all these things that were being thrown at me. So Fortune became my life. And for 20 years, I ran the organization. I moved on from there, went back into the theater, met great people like Joe Corcoran. But then when I retired, 100 years ago, I came back to Fortune as a full-time volunteer, and I have worked there. But every September, I join with the decreasing number of people who were, I think I'm the only Attica observer left, except for Clarence Jones, who was the publisher of the Amsterdam News, and I don't know where he is, and a few of the Attica brothers. And we get together every year, and we try to let people know that there was a struggle that took lives, but also alerted the people around this country that there are people who have committed crimes, who are being punished, but they're coming back into society, and they deserve an opportunity. And it's a fight, and it's a struggle, and Attica stays with me, and that's why I'm here tonight, because I want to share that emotional feeling that I still have about Attica men like Herbert X. Blyden and Roger Champin, who were heroes to me because they I thought with the kind of the letters that they were writing to me, these men could be president. They had such intellectual, political sophistication, and they were in a dump like Attica. And we all said that Attic is all of us, because so many of the shortcomings of the penal institution trickle out into society. The failure of the prison system, the fact that men and women go to prison with issues and problems, and they're never given the opportunity to confront it because they have to survive within that unreal atmosphere. So they never deal with why they're there, but they learn how to survive in that alien atmosphere. And we're paying taxes for institutions that fail us, and the people come back often damaged as a result of the system. Places like the Fortune Society are an oasis in the desert and provide hope for many of the people that come out, but around the country, not so much.

0: Attica Uprising. David has been a programmer at WBAI in New York for over four decades. He was founder of the Fortune Society in New York City, an organization that takes care of those who have been incarcerated in the prison system, helping them to create new lives for themselves. 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Gil Scott-Heron interviewed by Gladys Palmera on her radio show in England.
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2: ¿Por qué ha pasado tanto tiempo desde Spirits?
3: Yes.
2: Your last record.
3: Yes.
2: ¿Qué ha pasado en todo este tiempo? Entonces,
3: I'm writing a book, and I'm putting out the new editions of the previous ones. This one and the one behind it. You see, these are things that I put out, and I add extra tracks. I add extra and bonus material, and I write new liner notes and things. But I'm working on a book. I traveled with Stevie Wonder to everywhere, to Canada and as well as the United States, to talk about the birthday of Dr. King, Dr. Martin Luther King, becoming a national holiday. So this is something for 2 years that I traveled with him. And then as I'm playing, I don't see the credit, I don't see the response of the people to him for making such a statement, for doing such hard work to make this come about. Because I'm thinking when we leave to start the tour, this is not going to happen. You know, this will not happen because we now have Ronald Reagan for the president. We have a different feeling in the country. The country is law and order. They're not looking for something to praise a man who did so much to disrupt the society as they see it. But I see the determination. I see the hard work. I see the sometimes the 20 hours of a day dedicated by Stevie to bring this about. And I want people to respond to this. I want them to know there are still heroes in the world. Everybody thinks all the heroes are gone. But someone who will dedicate their life, their career, their time, their energy to bring this about is a hero to me, because he finds something he believes in and he stands up for it. Because you see, as long as you don't stand up, you don't find out how many people there are in the world who believe as you do. You see, so I see someone stand up that I admire, that I see working very hard to bring something about, and then I see it become real. I have a chance to go to a place where they're celebrating the holidays. It's there. From six years we started to the day it finally became law. 6 years, and it's someone so young as myself. You know, see, it's a long time. It's a long time because we turn the lights come. We turn the water comes. We are used to things happening right away. And when they don't happen right away, we're afraid that it's never going to be. But to see this start here as an idea that I see him talking about to people and friends and different folks and saying, come on, let's go ahead and do this. And so I say, oh, okay, sure. This is that. So I join as an accident, really. Bob Marley initially was supposed to be the person who did the support act. You know, but Bob was not well. So Stevie calls me and he says, please, you know, come and do this. You know, a couple of months, 2-3 months, maybe you'd be okay. So I say, hey, 2-3 months, no problem. You know, but I get involved. I get involved because I see the commitment. I see how very, very much, not only does he need it, the country needs it. The country needs to start recognizing people that they never recognized before as positive. You know, they see these people, you know, they call it demonstrators or militants or whatever, you know. Never this. Only people who want their rights, people who want to be accounted for, people who want to have some respect. This I can join. So I joined it and I said, come about, it's very, very good for me. So I'm writing the book, and I've been writing the book ever since, you know. And I record and I play, perform, you know. I record over here and I play with Mos Def and I play with this one and that one and the other one, but not for myself. So when I finally get out of prison for something I shouldn't have done, you know, I go back in the studio and I make a statement and I say, you know, like I'm a new person. I was an old person, you know, but I'm another person now. Because you have chances to remake yourself

0: in times of silence, in times of quiet, in times of real introspection, you have time to change. And in many ways, what I believe has changed. I believe now that if you stand up and you do something, you can become something. So I do this. That's what it is.
1: You know, listening to you, so many of the things I wanted to ask you have, like, you are coming up, because you talk about, you know, you've become a new person. As you get older, I mean, I see as I get older, sometimes I look in the mirror and I think, I'm just the same inside. I just can see that the outside, the body is changing. And I wanted to ask you how you felt about the act of, you know, the actual fact of getting older. Do you feel older, wiser, or are you just the same person inside?
0: No, I feel older, younger. I feel older on the outside, but younger because I know more things. You know, my daughter, I have a daughter who's 12. It's been a long time since I was 12. I was not 12 years old for a long, long time. But I see a new world with her. I see new things that she will see that I would never see. But I'm responsible for this because I've helped her become to come this way. I've seen things I never believed would happen. Not just Obama, but Obama. And the things that happen in terms of our international connections and the fact that we now have understandings among young people and among people who are interested in changing the world. I see this everywhere. I see it in South Africa. I see it here. I see it in Asia. I see it in Australia. I get the mail, the letters, the people, they write you. They say, you know, I want to see a new world. I want to see things create. You know, I want to see a new world become. So this makes me young inside. So regardless to what I look like this way, I'm feeling young inside. So I think it changes a great deal, yes.
1: And what you were talking about, heroes, talking about Stevie Wonder and his work to promote the celebration of Dr. Martin Luther King's birthday, and said, we need these heroes. And I think maybe for a lot of people, Obama is a hero. But talking to a group from Florida, Soliloquists of Sound. I don't know if you know them.
0: I heard the name, but I don't know.
1: Okay. Their last album was No More Heroes. They're very much a young African-American group who preaching that we don't need all these heroes. We have to find the hero within ourselves.
0: Well, we are. We all have the potential to be heroes. But it's still good to see that someone sets out in a certain direction that people see strong with difficulties and see them accomplish. This encourages you to feel as though you can do something yourself, you know, like one person is not the end all and be all, but it is an example of someone that you can say, I saw them do something very, very difficult and they stayed with it and they continued to work and they became something. I see that as a heroic act, and I don't mean to disagree with this soliloquist. I don't want to take the opposite point of view, but I'm saying because of people like these, Dr. King himself and others, I saw them stand up for things that were very difficult to represent at the time, very dangerous. You know, peligroso, you know, like very, very hard to imagine. Someone who might hurt you that you don't know, some enemy you don't even know you have is out there. You still stand up and say, I believe this, and I will stand this, and I will stand up for this. This is a very, very important thing. To see this happen really makes you understand that within yourself, sometimes you ask yourself questions you never really had to answer before. It's easy to say when you're not there, I wouldn't do this, that's not necessary, da da da da da da. But once you get there and someone says, will you stand up for this now? Now with all of these people who do not like you there, standing there, will you stand up and say it? Very, very good to see this happen.
1: Langston Hughes, because I know he's a bit of a favorite of you.
0: Yes, he's very, very good. Very good, very good writer, you see.
1: Yes, he said, an artist must be free to choose what he does, certainly, but he must also never be afraid to do what he might choose. Do you feel that that's how you have you managed? Have you succeeded in that?
0: I have passed and I have failed. Times I have made the wrong decisions. I've seen my life is, as I look back, good decision, bad decision, good decision, bad decision. You know, you see these things. But to learn from each one is very good. You have to learn from the bad ones to not do that again, maybe. You know, learn from the good ones. Yes, this is the kind of thing you would like to stand for. This is who you would like to touch. But you learn from all of the decisions you make. You must not be afraid to make a decision, one way or the other, that I'm going to try this or I'm not going to try this. I'm going to try something else. I'm going to experiment. I'm going to see what I can gain from these things, what I can manage to push forward. Progress is something that resists your change. Because there are people behind this who make lots of money here. They don't want this change. But you must push it a little bit each time anyway. Because progress is necessary for the benefit of everyone, not just for the one. You must sometimes do things that are not good for you as a person, but are good for everyone altogether. I've done that.
1: Listening to your voice, it's true what Guillermo was saying, and I also saw you so many years ago in Manchester when I was a student. You've always really moved me, and your voice and your words. I just wanted to know what you think about the power of words. Why is it so powerful? Why are words so powerful? Why can they move us so much?
0: Because we are all lie detectors, and they can tell sincerity and they can tell false. So words coming directly from someone gives you a feeling. I believe this man, I believe this woman, I don't believe. We make mistakes. I mean, that's why they don't allow a lie detector in court, because there's a room for error. More so than anything else, I think that people who see us and hear us are more compacted or more impacted than people who just hear about us or just hear someone else say they heard us. Direct contact, the direct sonic impact that this has on you lets you know if I believe these things, if I want to commit myself to these things, or I stay away. I think it's very important that the words and the person come together sometimes to present himself. This is why you have your day to speak. Let me hear this person say that, and then I will know if I believe it myself.
1: With respect to the new album, I'm New Here, that title, does it have anything to do with the way in which the musical industry has changed, and in a sense it's taken away, or it's not given enough power, or there are artists who don't see music or give enough importance to music as a way of communicating?
0: The industry oftentimes takes an artist and it creates something. It's not the person anymore. You must try to maintain your independence as a person. While you're working within an industry of millions of people, it's very, very difficult. When all these people are saying, do this one, do this, do this, do this, and your heart and your spirit says, do something else, it's very, very difficult to find. I think that, like, when you run across independence, an independent artist, maybe an artist who doesn't quite fit the mold, or it's not quite jazz, or it's not quite Latin, or it's not quite this, it's something different and independent. These are the people that I most admire. These are the people that I would pattern myself after if I had an opportunity to reshape. I would be independent. I would like to be an independent artist. To be independent within an industry of millions, very difficult. Because you've got to put it in the package, and you've got to put it in the CD, and then you've got to make the album cover and the liner notes and then get the other musicians. So to talk about independence, but these are, I'm new here, it's different. To change after you have been going in a certain direction for so long is difficult, because you don't want to lose the people you have, but you're looking for new people, other people to join this and say, this is all me. So anyone who enjoys this, they can enjoy all of them. They can enjoy the old ones, they can enjoy the new ones. Mm-hmm. But I'm trying to change because it's a new world. So I must be new also.
1: And have you found that there are lots of new faces, young faces in the gig?
0: Yes, yes. In London the other night, I'm seeing a kid. I know this kid should be home in bed. So I'm doing the show for him because he's there, and he's trying to understand, and he's hanging on every note and every word, and he's there. And I want to reach out to him at the end, in the end of the show, when we go out and we touch hands with him. I shake his hand and I say, good for you, son, good for you, because I know he's supposed to be in bed somewhere. But he's there and he's enjoying himself, and he's really clapping. He's really happy he's enjoying himself. We play the bottle, and it's the one he knows, and he's there, you know. So other ones perhaps he did not know, but he's there and he's curious. And when a point is made that he understands, his eyes light up. And it's a beautiful thing to see, you know, and I'm very, very happy to be there to bring that to him, you know, from me to him. That's how that happened, yeah. Mm-hmm. And speaking of other faces, there's a lady here in Barcelona that I met when I first came, and we saw each other from time to time, and I still love her with all my heart. So I'm hoping that wherever she is, she listens to the broadcast, and she knows that I still love her, and that I would skywrite my phone number to get in touch, you know. But anyway, I'm hoping I'm here, and just landing at the airport, I said, "Yes, she's here somewhere. I can feel it." So I'm looking for her. Her name is Sonia, and if she's married, I mean no offense to her husband, I mean no offense to anyone. Just to say that in my heart, she made me feel so at home here. When we first came, we came to play Angel Casas. Mm-hmm. I'm telling you, you know, it's crazy. It's crazy. I'm practicing there, and I'm saying this will never happen. These people, they are madmen. The dress rehearsal, they're running everywhere, and I'm looking and I'm saying, this is not going to be good. And it was the greatest experience I ever had on television. So very good, very good. And I'm saying, that's for old, that's for new. The new youngster in England, and the old love that I feel here. Very good.
1: What you mentioned a lot about spirit. You keep on saying spirit, and you keep on saying, you say believe and so on. I want to ask, you know, do you believe? I mean, what do you believe? What is your
0: belief? I believe that our spirit is our ancestors, and that they're in our blood, and that they constantly run through our body. They keep us going, like the blood of your parents and the blood of their parents all come together to create you. And they're trying to give you ideas, because when they go through their mind, they say, hey, you know, listen, turn right, do not go left. They're trying to tell you things that can help you, things that can improve you, because the longer you go on, the longer they go on. The stronger you are, the stronger they are. The more people want to know about you, the more they find out about them and how they try to help each other. I believe the spirits are all within each, every one of us. In that respect, maybe there are no specific heroes. And in that respect, perhaps we are all heroes, because we are all products of yesterday, the things that helped us to become today. These are the things that I want to say. That's why we call the CD Spirits. That's why I talk about spirits all the time, because I believe that they are responsible for whatever success I receive. They're not responsible for the jail term. I did that myself. But they're responsible for the success and for the applause and for the things that I receive that are positive.
1: Somebody who talks about spirits a lot, and who I know is very influenced by you, is a young man called Saul Williams.
0: Okay, I have you, once again, a name I've heard.
1: Okay, yeah. And he's part of I've got some music of his that, you know, I'd like you to hear, but he's also part of the movement Afropunk and so on, which has got this kind of energy that the rap scene had back in the time, you know, when in the 80s and so on, when it all started up. And I was wondering, you know, if you are aware of some of these new African-American artists who are coming up and who are being quite revolutionary in their music and their message.
0: Well, I think some of them are two generations back. Like the next generation I consider to be Common, and Kanye West and Mos Def and Nas, and people that I have, Black Alicious, I mean, people I worked with from time to time, you know, doing things, helping things on shows and stuff. That's the next generation. There's a generation behind them. There's always another generation, you see, that are pushing. And it's very good, you know, everybody needs to push everybody. That's the only way you get higher. You know, it's the only way you get better, is to have people behind you who are chasing you on your heels and stuff. Yes, very good. Yeah, tell him to continue. Tell him push everybody. Push everyone he can find.

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4: Carmela, did you know they make sparkling wine in England?
5: They do?
4: I know. You'd be surprised that they actually make wine in England, because what was your question about it?
5: Well, I just wondered if they really have the right climate.
4: Well, ladies and gentlemen, here's a few things that are true. First, climate change is real. Sorry.
5: What?
4: And two, the British make some damn good bubbly, and today we're going to expose you to it all.
5: Expose?
4: Mm-hmm. We're going to talk about bubble baths and all sorts of stuff.
5: Whoa.
4: So just listen in. Hello, fellow wine buffs, and welcome to the Wine Pair Podcast. I'm Joe, your sommelier of a reasonably priced wine, and this is my wife and my wine pairing partner in crime, Carmela.
5: Hi there.
4: And we are the Wine Pair.
5: Hooray!
4: And also joined by Mabel, so we may be the wine triplet.
5: Oh,
4: I don't know.
5: My gosh.
4: Okay, if you're new, Mabel's our dog, by the way.
5: We have to interview her first.
4: That's right. So. If you're new to our podcast, here's what we do. Every week we buy wines. Most of the weeks we buy wines under $25 with our own money. We taste them and give you our brutally honest opinion on whether they're worth buying. Nobody pays us to review specific wines, and we don't accept free bottles from wineries, and we're also not afraid to call out a bad wine when we taste one. And Decanter Magazine calls us fun, irreverent,
5: chatty,
4: and entertaining. So if that sounds like your vibe, welcome to our tribe of wine lovers, or wine buffs, I guess.
5: Right.
4: Carmela, this week we're going to do several things that we have never done before.
5: Oh my gosh.
4: Yeah.
5: What could we be possibly doing?
4: I don't know, but it's really exciting. And we are completely breaking what has been the basic approach of our podcast since day one.
5: And guess what?
4: What?
5: I just learned about this like moments ago, guys.
4: Oh, well, that's one of the things we're breaking. But the main thing that we're breaking
5: is... More news, okay.
4: Yes, is that we're usually about finding great wines under $25, but not today.
5: Oh.
4: So first, let me tell you about how we're breaking all of our rules, and then I'm going to tell you why.
5: Huh, okay.
4: Okay, ready for that?
5: I'm ready.
4: Okay.
5: I'm just dying to know.
4: Because sometimes you need to know the what, and then you need to know the why.
5: Okay,
4: so here are the rules we are breaking. As already mentioned, we are choosing a wine that is not under $25. And this wine on the website Garagiste, where we bought it, and which offers wines each day at a discount, we bought it for just over $43.
5: Whoa.
4: I know, that's why we're only doing one. Second rule we are breaking is, again, we're only going to taste and review one bottle of wine rather than two. So that's another. And third, this wine is not going to be super easy to find, which is also one of our criteria, because what good is a wine that we rate and review as a buy that's so niche you can't find it, right?
5: No, it's so true. What's going on?
4: I don't know. But, you know, getting this bottle online is possible. It's not easy, but it's possible.
5: Are you for the people still?
4: I'm still for the people. That's why I'm doing this, because I think the people need to know about British bubbly.
5: Oh.
4: Right?
5: I was excited about this,
4: yeah.
5: Too. Pricey,
4: yeah.
5: Huh?
4: Yeah, pricey. So far, pricey, because we'll talk about why. They don't make a ton, but we'll talk about why. So those are the rules we're breaking, and so now you may ask, why are we doing this?
5: Why, Joe?
4: Well, there are a few really solid reasons, and you, out there in listening land, you'll have to let us know if you agree with these reasons or not, or think we should do it again. So first, we love sparkling wine, and we feel like we should do more sparkling wine, and we want to explore sparkling wines from lots of different places, but we have never had British sparkling wine before.
5: No, never.
4: And we really want to try it. Even when we've been to England, we haven't had it.
5: What is wrong with
4: us?
5: We've had bubbly in England, I feel like.
4: Probably, but I don't think it was British.
5: Oh.
4: Well, so there's one. Second, British sparkling wine is getting more and more attention and a better reputation. So we think it'll be interesting for you out there in listening land, especially since many people are still surprised that they even make wine in England.
5: Oh.
4: Right? Isn't that kind of surprising?
5: I mean, a little bit.
4: Okay. And then third, although our goal is to find great affordable wines that also expand well beyond the typical, like Cabernet, Merlot, and Chardonnay, we sometimes have a hard time doing that if we don't go past our $25 limit occasionally.
5: Sure.
4: Especially with prices continuing to rise with inflation and tariffs and all that. So while we don't want to blow way past the cap if we don't have to, we'll do it every once in a while for good reasons. And it is basically impossible to find a good British bubbly for $25 or under.
5: Did you know that before you decided to do this?
4: I had a suspicion.
5: Ah.
4: But they're just, it's not super easy to find. And when you do find it, it ain't cheap.
5: Right. Well, this will be, if we like it, it'll be for a special occasion, perhaps.
4: Exactly. Exactly. Nothing wrong with that.
5: No.
4: Now, before we get too into the history and the background of British bubbly and the wines we're going to be tasting and reviewing today, I just want to take a moment to talk about just how much wine and sparkling wine they're making in England, because you want to know if it's really a thing or if it's just, as the British would call it, a passing fancy.
5: Oh.
4: I don't know if they actually say
5: that. I was going to say, really?
4: It sounds like something the Brits would say.
5: I kind of love that, though.
4: Okay. Hmm. Now, it turns out that English sparkling wine sales have experienced a boom, Carmela.
5: Whoa.
4: Domestic English sales rose 187% between 2018 and 2023 to reach 6.2 million bottles produced every year. And in 2023, domestic English wine sales hit 8.8 million bottles. And it should be noted, the Brits do like their bubbly, just in case you were wondering. Additionally, and this may be surprising, Carmela, there are over 1,000 registered vineyards spanning more than 10,000 acres of land in England. Can you believe that?
5: That's incredible.
4: I know.
5: They're not joking around.
4: No. And in 2023, there was a record-breaking harvest, and there were 20 to 22 million bottles produced, and the industry expects annual output to hit 40 million bottles by 2040.
5: Wow.
4: Yeah. So
5: they are in the game.
4: They're in the game.
5: Yeah, they're not just making a few bottles.
4: No, exactly.
5: Wow.
4: Now, English sparkling still remains mostly a product sold and consumed in England. And so it's still a minor player on the world stage. And exports only account for about 8 to 9% of total sales.
5: Mm.
4: Despite the growth in terms of scale, England still isn't close to the major sparkling wine regions. For example, England's 6.2 million bottles sold compares to roughly 190 million for cava, 266 million for champagne, and 667 million for Prosecco.
5: Oh my God.
4: So it's still just a fraction.
5: Right.
4: But it's growing. Huh. So look, Carmela.
5: You gotta start somewhere.
4: That's exactly, it's like a little dog like we have here.
5: Oh my God.
4: And if you hear some clicking and clacking in the background, it's her enrichment toy for feeding.
5: Do you know about enrichment toys for dogs,
4: puppies? Tell us about it.
5: We
4: if
5: have
4: you do.
5: So many enrichment toys.
4: And she's still dumb as a post. No, she's smart.
5: She's smart.
4: She's very smart because she's so enriched. Okay, Carmela, look, here's the deal. English bubbly is a real thing. And people in the know, the cool kids, are starting to look for it and enjoy it. And in fact, just look at our show notes to see the long list of articles that have been written on the subject. And we're just scratching the surface. So in a minute, we'll learn a bit.
5: Speaking of scratching.
4: Yeah, there's a lot of scratching on the surface going on here. So in a minute, we're going to learn a little bit more about the history of British sparkling wine. And then we have this highly rated British bubbly to taste and review that's actually a vintage sparkling wine from Henners. So if you know anything about sparkling wine, vintage is kind of a big deal. And I can't wait to try it. But first,
5: you got to do our shameless plug.
4: That's right. So thank you for listening to us and supporting our show. And we buy all the wine we taste and review every week so we can give you real and honest reviews. 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And thanks to everybody who's done that. 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
5: You sure will.
4: And let us know about wines you want us to try or just shoot the breeze. We don't, just reach out so I have somebody
5: to
4: talk
5: about enrichment.
4: Yeah, does your dog have toys that stretch their brains.
5: Right, and can your dog do the same puzzles that our dog can do?
4: I mean, what level are they at? Because I think this might be level 3 and she's only 5 months old.
5: Right, so we don't know if that's like slow or if that's like or super amazing. Genius. We want to think it's super genius.
4: Yeah, we do. Okay, and as we do every week, we'll tell you someone we think you should recommend the Wine Pair podcast to, because the best way for us to grow listeners is when you tell your family and friends about us. And this week, we want you to recommend us to anyone who loves sparkling wine and does not know that they make wine in England, or anyone who really wants to try it but isn't sure if they should shell out the bucks.
5: True.
4: Because we'll help them make that decision today.
5: Right.
4: Even though we're only drinking one, we're going to let them know there's at least a bar. We're going to have a benchmark.
5: Right, yeah. Right. And we're going to keep trying. I mean, hopefully this is a go-to. Like, hopefully, you know, it's not one and done.
4: Yeah. Although it is a little pricey, so I'm going to hold you to that.
5: Oh,
4: okay.
5: Wow. Okay.
4: Carmela, let's find out just what the those crazy Brits are doing making sparkling wine, shall we?
5: Well, right. I mean, look, I don't think they're crazy. And
4: no.
5: I think that they should be making sparkling.
4: Oh, I like it.
5: I mean, what are we saying here?
4: I don't know. I don't know what we're saying, but let's do a little history. So first of all, Carmela, winemaking in England is not new, and this may surprise people, but before the Romans arrived, the Celtic tribes of Britain primarily brewed beer, which is not a surprise, but archaeological digs in southern England have uncovered things like wine amphorae in the tombs of first century BC chieftains, proving that wine was a prized beverage even in the good old days.
5: Whoa.
4: Now, the official introduction of viticulture in England came with the Roman invasion in 43 AD. The Romans brought their favorite wines from the continent, and because even then importing was expensive, even without tariffs, I don't know if they had tariffs, they also began planting vineyards. And recent excavations have uncovered Roman-era vineyards in Northamptonshire and an area near Cambridge. Roman winemaking in Britain involved crushing grapes by foot.
5: Oh, no.
4: Kind of gross.
5: They're one of those.
4: Fermenting the juice in open terracotta pots lined with beeswax and buried in the ground, and sealing them with clay or rosin. To suit local taste, the resulting wine was frequently mixed with honey, water, or spices.
5: Oh, wow. So kind of sweet.
4: Yeah. So it's a different drink than what we drink today. And they probably did that to hide the taste of the toes.
5: I joke. You caught my attention there. I was kind of drifting for a minute, and then I was like, gross.
4: You're watching Mabel.
5: Right,
4: but toes
5: right.
4: Brought you right back.
5: Right.
4: Okay. After the Norman conquest of 1066, winemaking actually grew quite a bit in England. The Normans, being basically French, loved wine, and they cataloged existing and newly planted vineyards in the Domesday Book in 1086. Was trying to entertain Mabel, which was basically a census ordered by William the Conqueror, probably just to figure out what he had won when he conquered, right?
5: What the heck?
4: You know?
5: Everybody conquered something.
4: Yeah, and then you make a book about it, like, here's the shit I won. Anyway, the census recorded
5: Does he have a trophy?
4: He had an old trophy called England. But the census recorded between 42 and 46 vineyards across southern England. And during the Middle Ages, the Benedictine and Cistercian monasteries grew grapes and produced wine for both mass and general consumption. And how many times do we have to say it? But if you want to find the booze,
5: look for the monks.
4: That's right. However, several things happened to really negatively impact the production of wine in England during the Middle Ages. First, Eleanor of Aquitaine, who was French, got married to King Henry II of England in 1152 and flooded the English market with superior but cheaper French wine. There was also what they called the Little Ice Age in the late Middle Ages, which forced landowners to abandon vineyards and prioritize food crops, which makes sense. And then the good old Black Death in the 1340s decimated the labor force, and King Henry VIII's subsequent dissolution of the monasteries in the 16th century permanently dismantled monastic winemaking.
5: I mean, with the Black Death, I mean, give them bubbly.
4: It's true. If you're going to die,
5: why are you holding back? Jesus. I don't really understand.
4: I don't know if this is like compassionate nursing or just weirdness, but I like it. Okay.
5: Weirdness. Look, if I'm going, I want something.
4: Go big.
5: Actually, I want something hard.
4: Right. I mean, sparkling, that's not enough.
5: Yeah.
4: You need it by the gallon.
5: Yeah.
4: Okay. So they lost a lot of winemaking after the Middle Ages, but the Brits were not out of the game, Carmela.
5: Ooh.
4: We bet you didn't know that the British helped to invent sparkling wine. They helped to invent it. Yes. On December 17th.
5: They're so humble.
4: I know. On a very specific day, I don't know why, December 17th, 1662, Dr. Christopher Merritt wrote a paper describing how British wine coopers, that means barrel makers, added sugar and molasses to imported still wines to make them brisk and sparkling.
5: Oh, nice.
4: And this document was written decades before the monk Dom Perignon. I bet you didn't know that Dom Perignon was a monk.
5: I don't believe it.
4: He was a monk.
5: You're making this up.
4: I'm serious. Dom Perignon was a monk.
5: You're like ChatGPT. I want to know your sources.
4: No, it's true. Anyway, before Dom Perignon even documented similar techniques in Champagne. Now, the method of making sparkling wine was made possible by another English innovation.
5: Oh.
4: Heavy-duty glass bottles, not heavy duty rock and roll, but heavy duty glass bottles.
5: Maybe a little of both.
4: Yes.
5: I don't know.
4: They were patented by Sir Kenelm Digby in the 1630s and were strong enough to withstand the immense pressure of secondary fermentation, which is central to classic sparkling wine making without exploding, right? You don't want those bottles to explode. They got to be thick,
5: my God,
4: you know?
5: After all that
4: they got to be chonky.
5: Jesus. That would be terrible.
4: It would be
5: such a mess. And that stuff has sugar in it. So it's going to be a mess.
4: Wow.
5: And
4: you're right.
5: It's going to be sticky.
4: You're right.
5: I don't want any of that. No wine making here.
4: No, we're not doing it. Okay, so although there were still some people making wines in England in the 1700s, by the 1800s, English winemaking was nearly dead with only 8 active vineyards recorded in the country.
5: Oh.
4: So as a result, English wine became a bit of a joke. Kind of a punchline.
5: I feel kind of bad about that.
4: Yeah. In fact, the satirical magazine Punch famously said that drinking British wine, or wine made by the British, required 4 people. 1 victim to drink it, 2 to hold him down, and 1 to pour it down his throat.
5: Whoa.
4: That's terrible.
5: That's really too bad.
4: That's terrible.
5: They're making a mockery of wine.
4: Mockery of British wine. That's
5: right.
4: During the world wars of the 20th century, viticulture practically ceased completely as all agricultural land was repurposed for essential crops, which makes sense. But there was a revival, Carmela. The modern revival of English wine officially began in 1952 when Major General Sir Guy Salisbury Jones planted the first commercial modern vineyard at Hambledon in Hampshire. Throughout the 50s and the 80s, English vintners relied heavily on German crossbreeds and hybrid grapes bred for cold climates, such as Müller Thurgau and Sauval Blanc, which we are finding in states in the U.S. that are cooler climate. And while these grapes can survive the damp, cool climate of England, they generally produce highly acidic and thin, still white wines in England. The ultimate turning point, though, Carmela, came in 1988.
5: Oh.
4: When an American
5: couple... 1988, that wasn't too long ago, guys.
4: Well, not for us.
5: For some people.
4: That was a long time ago.
5: A long time ago.
4: When an American couple, believe it or not, Stuart...
5: Especially if you weren't alive yet.
4: That's true. It's a long time.
5: Yeah. Holy cow.
4: Okay, can I go on?
5: Yeah.
4: Okay,
5: yeah,
4: an American couple, Stuart and Sandy Moss, bought the Knightenberg Estate in West Sussex. And defying warnings that premium grape wine varieties would rot before they ripened in the British climate, they planted the classic Champagne Trio Chardonnay Pinot Noir and Pinot Meunier.
5: Wow. Oh, wait, but I'm wondering, do they really have the weather to be making or growing these grapes?
4: Well, Carmela, that is the central question and such a good one.
5: Ding, ding, ding, ding, ding.
4: And the issue is that not really, but maybe now. So.
5: Right. But back then, even in the 80s.
4: Yes.
5: I don't know.
4: So here, going back to this Stuart and Sandy Moss, their inaugural Blanc de Blanc in 1992, which they made, was released in 1997 to international astonishment, earning top gold medals and blind tasting trophies against established French champagne houses. And vintners realized that southern England's chalky and limestone soils, which are geographically contiguous with the land that runs through Champagne, were perfectly suited for sparkling wine. But to your point,
5: mm-hmm.
4: climate change is helping too.
5: Oh, man.
4: So over the last several decades, average growing...
5: Wait, there's climate change?
4: Yeah, it's real.
5: Oh!
4: It's not a hoax.
5: Are you... Sure.
4: Pretty sure.
5: Man.
4: Pretty sure.
5: Okay.
4: Okay, over the last several decades, average growing season temperatures in southern England have risen from 13 degrees Celsius to approximately 14.5 degrees Celsius, which doesn't seem like a lot, but it's enough to change things. It mirrors the climate of the Champagne region from 50 years ago.
5: Wow.
4: That's how things are changing. So today, prestigious French champagne houses like Tattinger and Pommeray have bought up land in Kent and Hampshire to produce their own English sparkling wines. So
5: amazing.
4: Now the French want in on it.
5: Well, of course they do.
4: Rude. I don't know if it's rude or not.
5: That's what they say sometimes about the French. I don't think so.
4: I don't think. No, no.
5: If
4: I do not.
5: French, I absolutely
4: oui, oui.
5: Oh,
4: we do not think so.
5: Right.
4: Okay.
5: Right.
4: Carmela, one more thing. There's a lot of similarities between the Champagne region and where they're making sparkling wine in England, at least the way the climate used to be in Champagne. As we mentioned, there's a chalk ridge that runs under Sussex, Kent, and Hampshire, dips under the English Channel, and it's literally what the White Cliffs of Dover are made of, and then it resurfaces in northern France under Champagne.
5: Oh.
4: Now, the chalk isn't identical, but structurally, it is the same formation. It's the same chalk ridge. Huh. And then, again, climate is the other half. England sits about 2 degrees of latitude north of Champagne. So, like you were wondering, historically, it's just been too cold
5: right.
4: to ripen Chardonnay on a regular basis, or Pinot Noir, or even Pinot Meunier. But the average growing season temperatures are rising, and so now, again, it's close to what Champagne's growing season looked like back in the 1960s. I feel like that should be a sound effect. So, Carmela, today we may be tasting wine that tasted like what Champagne used to taste like in the 60s.
5: Wow, Joe.
4: Carmela's on the ground playing with Mabel, and no, she just climbed up to get into the microphone. This is the effort that she's putting in today.
5: No.
4: I hope you guys appreciate this.
5: The deal is that, okay, so our very brilliant puppy here took about 3 minutes to finish her puzzle, and then she has proceeded to take it apart.
4: This
5: was a gift. So we're trying to preserve it.
4: Preserve it in case we have to bring it back.
5: And that's all she wants is to destroy it now.
4: Okay, so on that note, we better find out more about the wine that we're drinking today. What do you say? Oh, Mabel's like, yes. As we mentioned, usually the wines we cover in our episodes are under $25. But this week we are doing a wine that is about twice that much. And most of the time you are going to find British sparkling wine is going to be in that range or higher, especially if you're in the United States. Again, they don't make a ton, so exporting, it's just going to be expensive. You'll likely not find British sparkling wine anywhere other than a high-end grocery store or a high-end wine shop with a good wide wine selection. And in our case, as we mentioned, we bought this wine at an online wine shop that specializes in off-the-beaten-path wines like these, and it's called Garagiste, and it just happens to be in the Seattle area. But
5: that's right.
4: That's whatever. Neither here nor there. And as always, go to your local wine shop, and they will do whatever they can to find some of this wine for you. Now, the wine we are drinking today is the Henner's 2018 Vintage Sparkling Blend, and it's 70% Chardonnay and 30% Pinot Noir. So it's classic Champagne blend, and it's also made in the Champagne method.
5: Nice.
4: So that's kind of cool.
5: Yeah.
4: This wine has gotten some really good reviews, including a 96 from Wine Enthusiast.
5: Wow.
4: Yeah, and a 90 from Vinius. So hopefully we're going to like it.
5: Mm-hmm.
4: They make a variety of sparkling wines at Henner's. So this is a very specific wine. Again, a vintage sparkling wine, which, again, if you know about high-end sparkling wines, they usually only name a vintage. It's usually non-vintage. So when they put a number on the bottle, like a date on the bottle, that only happens during outstanding years, which 2018 was supposed to be. They say the wine is vegetarian and vegan. The vintage wines spend 4 years on the lees before being released. Yeah.
5: Hmm.
4: And this is typical of sparkling wine that it rests on the lees. I don't know about 4 years. And remember, the lees are the spent yeast and other stuff from the winemaking fermentation process, which is why sparkling wines made in the Champagne method often smell yeasty.
5: Yeah, I was expecting that, actually.
4: Yeah, it's kind of a classic scent. A bit about the winery. They're just 4 miles from the sea in East Sussex, and they have a 7-acre vineyard created in 2007 by ex-Formula One engineer Lawrence Warr. And the winery was named in honor of Larry's French ancestor, Henners Dubois, who was forced to flee Paris for England during the French Revolution in the 18th century. Henners, by the way, is a founding member of Sustainable Wines of Great Britain. And their goal is to focus on sustainable practices, as you would expect, in England and Wales. And it was an initiative established in 2020 with an aim to ensure sustainability is at the heart of the English and Welsh wine industry. And they work on minimizing the water they use per bottle, are focused on biodiversity in the vineyard, and work to protect the soil. But Carmela, I think that's... Mabel, this is a whole new adventure.
5: Yes.
4: Trying to do the podcast with a puppy.
5: Right. This is not her napping hour. So,
4: I mean, I know we make it sound flawless and
5: you should see
4: effortless.
5: Now.
4: Yeah.
5: One day we will put this on video.
4: Oh,
5: and
4: my
5: you will see
4: God.
5: The struggles with this little beast.
4: There she goes. Mabel
5: right.
4: says it's time.
5: And she's a minor.
4: She can't be drinking.
5: No.
4: And
5: she doesn't need any.
4: She'll be an adult soon, much sooner than human children.
5: Yes, true.
4: And we're going to let her drink.
5: Pretty much a middle schooler right now.
4: She is.
5: Can you tell?
4: Yep. But I think that's enough information. I think we should go on to taste this wine and see what we think. What do you say?
5: Let's do it.
4: As Carmela said last week, we need a drink.
5: Yeah.
4: Okay, we're back, and Mabel's chomping on a pig ear. And I will say, listener Ashley reached out, and she said, maybe Mabel should be doing pig ear tastings.
5: She would be so into that.
4: I think it's a great idea.
5: Right.
4: She'll rate them, which pig ears are the best.
5: We can gauge which kind she likes.
4: I think you're right.
5: Than others.
4: I think you're right. Okay, Carmela, let's find out more about this wine. This is the Henners 2018 Vintage Sparkling Blend. It's from East Sussex, England. The vintage is 2018, if you hadn't figured that out. $43.71 at Garagiste, 12% alcohol, 70% Chardonnay, 30% Pinot Noir. Wine enthusiasts gave it a 96 again, and Vinius a 90. But let's talk about the bottle really quick.
5: Oh, it's nice.
4: It's very, it's yeah. elegant. It's very nice.
5: It looks like a special occasion bottle.
4: Yeah.
5: For sure. I love the label. A little bit different with the shape of it.
4: Yeah. It feels kind of British to me. It's got some really nice
5: foliage.
4: Yeah, like it's got nice decoration, but it's reserved.
5: Yeah.
4: It's kind of classy.
5: Right, right. I think so. Like, I could see this in a high-end restaurant for sure.
4: Totally, totally.
5: Okay. It'd be about $100 there.
4: No, it'd probably be about, usually it's three times, so Ooh. Probably about 120 or more.
5: Okay.
4: Plus, we got this at Garagiste, and a lot of times they do things on sale. So
5: okay.
4: Could
5: okay.
4: be 150 or 200. Hmm. But Carmela, let's talk about the color first.
5: It's pretty dark.
4: Really?
5: I think so. You don't
4: yeah.
5: think so?
4: I mean, I don't know. It's, you know, it looks like a sparkling wine.
5: Yeah,
4: you know,
5: it does. It's buttery looking.
4: Buttery looking, uh-huh. yellow, kind of a, maybe a little bit darker than a sunshine yellow.
5: Yeah, it looks rich.
4: Yeah.
5: Doesn't look super light.
4: No, you're right. I mean, it's, yeah, and it's got nice bubbles, nice tiny pearl bubbles, so mm-hmm. very, very, very pretty and elegant in the glass. Okay, Carmela, let's smell it.
5: Mm.
4: Good yeast.
5: Definitely, but kind of sweet, like a sweet bread.
4: Totally.
5: A sweet pastry.
4: A croissant?
5: Yes, yes. There's a little sweetness on it, for sure. Even like a glazed, you know, like sometimes you'll see a loaf of bread that has a glaze on
4: yeah.
5: it.
4: Yeah, yeah, yeah.
5: Like glaze on it. It kind of has a little bit of honey to it.
4: I think you're right.
5: Honey brioche vanilla, brioche. Maybe.
4: Mm-hmm. And I do think there's a little vanilla on this.
5: Mm-hmm. Mm-hmm.
4: I also am getting, I'm getting like a little pineapple maybe.
5: Okay, yeah. Uh-huh.
4: And green apple. For sure green apple. What else? Anything else you're getting?
5: Writing things down, sorry.
4: Yeah, it's okay. It's kind of it's just classic champagne style sparkling wine smells.
5: Yeah, it's nice. I think it's very nice.
4: Citrus.
5: Smooth. Not a ton of citrus. Oh. To me, are you getting
4: okay,
5: that?
4: Okay,
5: for me,
4: okay.
5: Are you getting citrus?
4: Yes,
5: what
4: I am.
5: Kind?
4: Lemon.
5: I actually feel like it's a, like, if you're going to say that, I feel like it's a, like a lemon head.
4: Okay.
5: Where the outside has a sugar coating and you're not getting the tartness quite as much.
4: Yeah,
5: you
4: you're
5: know?
4: Getting a lot of sugar on it.
5: Yeah, I'm almost getting like a lemon square.
4: Yeah.
5: Dessert.
4: Okay, I buy that.
5: With like a shortbread crust.
4: A sorbet, you know? Almost, maybe?
5: Yeah, yeah. Not as much of a bite, not as much acidity or a bite as you might get with just a lemon.
4: Okay, well, let's taste it and see what we think.
5: Okay. Ooh, nice.
4: It's very nice.
5: Yeah. I'm getting more of the lemon on it now.
4: Lemon for sure. Mm-hmm. And apple, green apple.
5: Yep, for sure green apple.
4: But I feel like a little bit of tropical fruit in there. Maybe
5: yeah.
4: that's the lemon, but a little bit of tropical fruit.
5: Mm-hmm, mm-hmm.
4: It's got a really nice mouth feel.
5: It
4: you know,
5: really does.
4: They talk about the mousse,
5: right.
4: you know, the
5: mm-hmm,
4: bubbles.
5: Mm-hmm.
4: Really nice.
5: Right.
4: Like
5: very, yeah, not, I mean, just almost coating your mouth
4: yes.
5: a little bit and really just smooth.
4: Yeah.
5: You know, just sort of like a light bubble.
4: Yeah.
5: Like a little light bubble bath.
4: Yeah, no, but, and yes, and like it does, it like kind of fills the mouth. It's really
5: right.
4: nice.
5: I was going to say, it sort of washes over. You know, when you see some of those like therapeutic baths.
4: Okay. Okay.
5: No, you know what I'm talking about?
4: Mm-hmm.
5: What's like
4: when
5: rain
4: we're doing
5: water?
4: It, yes.
5: Wait, we're not doing anything. I'm just
4: that foamy.
5: No, no.
4: It's all foamy.
5: Oh my God. Wow, guys. I don't know. I struck a chord.
4: Whoa.
5: In the most positive way. Apparently.
4: In the worst way.
5: Worst for me.
4: Yes.
5: No, kidding. But no. But you know, you see that when it just or kind of like.
4: Oh God,
5: this is so dumb. Kind of like at the end of the car. Wash.
4: Oh, hot. That's hot. The car wash.
5: I just snorted.
4: I know. That's sexy,
5: yeah,
4: too.
5: Yeah. Do you know what I'm talking about? Or the energy goes whoosh,
4: Oh, I know what you're talking about.
5: I don't know
4: about.
5: Now I've gone down such
4: when
5: a
4: when they road. Put that, they're just washing that soap well, on you.
5: Like
4: yeah,
5: a really rough
4: yeah.
5: cut person.
4: Oh, yeah. This is the best tasting we've ever done. Ooh.
5: No, you know
4: talk about
5: I mean?
4: Henners.
5: I think, what? I don't know. So like elegant. Now we're talking about the car wash.
4: Yeah.
5: No, but you know what I'm talking about? The very end and then whoosh,
4: I totally with you.
5: It's like little bubbles.
4: And you open and you roll down the window and you open up yeah. your mouth and you get
5: want,
4: it full of suds.
5: You want to so yeah. bad and yeah. then you're like, that was a really bad mistake. Okay. Like, I shouldn't have done that. Okay, anyway, back to the wine.
4: Wow. It's
5: really very
4: wine.
5: Bubbly.
4: Yes.
5: In the best way. Fine bubbles.
4: And I do feel it's, you know, in the mouth, too, you get that sort of sweet bread.
5: Mm-hmm.
4: Like, almost to me, it's got a little bit of, like, a croissant with lemon in it.
5: Oh.
4: If there is such a thing.
5: Probably.
4: You know
5: probably,
4: what I mean?
5: Yeah. Yeah, no, it is. It's but it's pretty balanced. Like, I'm not getting a very, like, yes, it's not super bready, like you can get sometimes with, a, you know, a sparkling or a champagne. But it's just got a very... that balanced like a croissant. It's almost yeah. like a flaky, like you're saying, croissant.
4: That's what I said, man.
5: I know. I just had to wrap my head around it for a minute.
4: But it's really nice.
5: Still thinking about the car wash.
4: But anyway. I don't know. I'm still thinking about the bubble bath. Okay. What food would you pair with this 2018 Henners Vintage Sparkling Blend?
5: Well, it's so funny because the thing I liked the most in like in England and London was the fish and chips.
4: It's almost the only thing that's that you want to eat there.
5: Oh, hey, I wasn't going to go down that road.
4: Okay.
5: But I know I almost said that. But I really like fish and chips. I know that doesn't really seem to be what road we're going down with this wine. But you could have fish and chips with this and be very happy.
4: Oh, French fries and champagne is a classic.
5: Well, sure.
4: Classic.
5: So fish
4: I
5: and
4: agree.
5: Chips.
4: Yeah, but I was thinking like sushi, spicy foods.
5: Right.
4: Teriyaki would be awesome.
5: Oh, my gosh. And like a beautiful lobster bisque would be so good.
4: Oh, like our old spaghetti con vongole. Like,
5: right.
4: But also like creamy sauces would be really nice. Pesto.
5: Sure. Yeah, pesto would be really good with that garlic.
4: You know, sometimes you get the lasagna and it has like bechamel on it.
5: Yeah.
4: Really nice.
5: That would be really
4: nice.
5: Yeah, yeah. So no, this would go with a lot of tasty dishes.
4: Yeah.
5: Too. You could definitely do this as a really nice cocktail wine. I mean, but on its own or with like appetizers.
4: Totally.
5: Any type of puff pastry filled dessert or appetizers or charcuterie.
4: Yep.
5: Cheeses would be so good.
4: Yeah.
5: A stinky cheese.
4: But going back to like main meals, the one thing I think that champagne gets a short shrift on or whatever is that people often think of it that way. It's like
5: right,
4: a celebration.
5: The pre-dinner.
4: You could have this all through dinner. It's an excellent wine.
5: Oh, my
4: wine.
5: God. Absolutely.
4: Okay. Let's rate this wine. It's a reminder on a rating scale. We rate on a scale of 1 to 10. We don't give half points. 7 and above means we're going to buy it. 4 below means we're going to pour it down the sink. And a 5 or a 6 means we'll drink it and we'll finish it. And thanks for serving it. But we're not going to buy it.
5: Hmm.
4: So, Carmela, what are you going to give this Henners wine?
5: I think I have to give it an 8 at least.
4: Yeah.
5: I think it's really good.
4: I'm an 8. I want to go higher, but I don't know I'm ready to go higher. But I mean, it's solid. I would buy it.
5: It's a great bottle of wine, and it looks nice. So I think it's, I guess the question we should ask ourselves, is it worth it?
4: Well, I was going to say, even at this price, I would buy it. Like, I would give
5: for
4: it
5: what?
4: An 8.
5: Like, would you have it on a Tuesday night, or would you save this for?
4: This is a really nice wine, so this is more of a special occasion.
5: This isn't
4: going
5: to be your party wine, like we're having 50 people over, or even 25.
4: Unless it was like a really big celebration, yes.
5: True.
4: But it's not a Tuesday night wine.
5: Because you can't just have one bottle.
4: Yeah.
5: I mean, you know,
4: if it's
5: crowd.
4: A big party.
5: And
4: that's
5: sometimes
4: right.
5: you want to get a good bottle, but you want it to be more reasonably priced.
4: Yes.
5: So this would be, for a very special event.
4: But really good.
5: Really nice.
4: Yeah. And I guess we don't need to say which one we're finishing tonight because we only had one, but I do think we're going to finish it.
5: Woo!
4: And let's talk about the taste profiles expected from British sparkling wine. In general, it's often described as crisp, vibrant, even electric in their acidity. I do think this is very vibrant
5: mm-hmm.
4: and acidic. Flavors include green apple, like Granny Smith, lemon, lime zest, grapefruit, and occasional hints of white peach or pear. Complex secondary aromas of toasted brioche, pastry, almond, and buttery shortbread.
5: Okay.
4: And a fine, persistent, and creamy mousse.
5: Oh, my.
4: And
5: okay.
4: a clean, mineral-driven finish. I do think it's mineral on the end, like almost sea salty at the end, don't you think? A little
5: yeah,
4: saltiness.
5: Yeah, a little bit of it. Mm-hmm.
4: The winery says about this wine, deliciously biscuity, creamy honey aromas.
5: Okay.
4: With beautifully poised acidity and a hint of salinity.
5: Perfect.
4: And wine enthusiast said, opulent honeyed toast. You said honey.
5: I did. I said
4: honey. Bread.
5: I did. And I said shortbread. We said a lot of these things kind of a little more abstract that they came up with them too. So they hit it.
4: Wait,
5: did a good job.
4: Wait till you hear this. What? Fresh hazelnut. We didn't have that. Butterscotch and lemon brioche aromas.
5: Wow.
4: Come on. A crystalline line of acidity and fine mousse cuts through the richness.
5: Wow.
4: There's lovely concentration and length. Those honeyed creamy notes lingering.
5: See, again, the whole lingering thing.
4: Lingering.
5: Filling your mouth.
4: I know. It's all about that. So, Carmela, just like going through the car wash. Carmela, what's our verdict on British Bubbly?
5: I think we are so into it. Like, I think that we will be drinking more.
4: Yeah.
5: And I love the whole backstory that they had a hand in it, right?
4: Yeah, a hand in sparkling wine and in the creation of sparkling wine from the get-go.
5: Right, so don't sleep on British Bubbly.
4: No, I'm fully in. I really would love to taste more. I was really, when I saw this one was for sale on Garagiste, I was like, we love Bubbly, but I was like, I've got to get it because I got to try it. And it's totally met. I had high expectations and it met those expectations.
5: Wow. And we love visiting
4: we do.
5: England.
4: So next
5: London
4: time we go,
5: particular.
4: Yeah, next time we go, we're going to have to look for it.
5: For sure.
4: And now it's time to head over to our news desk so that we can cover our Wine in the News this week segment. Wine in the News this week. And sticking with the theme of the episode, this Wine in the News this week story comes from an interview on YouTube from a company called Net Wealth, of all things, and they just posted with Wendy Outhwaite, who co-founded an English sparkling winery in West Sussex called Ombriel. Now, before Ombriel existed, Wendy and Charles were given a bottle of English sparkling wine back when England's reputation for wine was not very good. Mm. So they put it at the back of their cellar in their house in Fulham with the idea that they would never open it. They were expecting to open it. They were like, just put it away.
5: Yeah.
4: Then something happened that changed their life. Their house was robbed.
5: Ooh.
4: But it wasn't robbery that changed it. It was that bottle of wine that they left behind. Because after the robbery, Charles went down to the cellar, found the bottle, and figured that the day could not get much worse. So they opened the wine just because they were like, this isn't going to be very good. And then they found out that the wine was amazing.
5: Oh,
4: exactly.
5: God, I love that story.
4: So that bottle ended up changing the direction of their lives. They eventually left their careers and spent about 5 years searching the English coast for the right place to grow grapes. And they finally settled on a site in West Sussex with green sand soils and planted Chardonnay, Pinot Noir, and Pinot Meunier. And then, after starting this new endeavor, they discovered that starting a vineyard also means figuring out how to keep out pests.
5: Oh. Mm-hmm.
4: One of their problems was wasps.
5: Oh.
4: And Wendy explains in the video that early in the season, the wasps are mostly looking for protein to feed their larvae, so they leave the grapes alone. But later in the season, the adults start looking for sugar, which happens to be right when the grapes are ripening. So her solution is to put cups of sugar water mixed with apple cider vinegar at the ends of the rows to lure the wasps away from the fruit.
5: Ah.
4: Now that apparently works pretty well, except they also have a badger.
5: Oh, no.
4: Yes. The badger likes one particular row of low-hanging Pinot Noir, and it's also figured out...
5: It's always the low-hanging fruit.
4: It's always the low-hanging fruit. And it's also figured out what's in those cups. So now it drinks the sugar water before the wasps can get to it.
5: Okay, that can't be good for its blood sugar.
4: Then they also tried using geese to keep the weeds down between the vines, and that experiment...
5: They just made a mess.
4: Well, that went even worse. So instead of sticking to the weeds, the geese went after the vines, the tractors, visitors, and even trucks.
5: Oh,
4: yeah.
5: They are pests.
4: Yeah, the geese didn't last very long. So Wendy says that at Ombriel, they have been relatively fortunate when it comes to serious vineyard disease problems, with mildew and botrytis being the main issues they deal with. But apparently the wasps and the badger show up every year, but not the geese anymore.
5: Hmm.
4: So Carmela, after hearing that, what sounds harder to you? Making English sparkling wine or keeping the local wildlife from getting at it before you do?
5: Oh, gosh. I think, unfortunately, they go kind of hand in hand, right? Like in a negative way.
4: I think so.
5: Because if you could focus on, you know, just growing the vineyard and not worry about the pests.
4: Yeah.
5: You'd be fine.
4: You'd be fine.
5: Yeah.
4: But
5: so I don't know.
4: They have to deal with it all.
5: Problems.
4: But good on them. A robbery changed their life, but only because They ended up speaking.
5: Isn't that terrible? A robbery has to change your life.
4: Yeah, it is. But only because they ended up drinking English bubbly.
5: Right.
4: There you go. Okay, Carmela, time for a few listener shout-outs. Thank you for reaching out to us. We love it. We love it. We love it. So here's a few shout-outs for you. And by the way, this episode is a little bit out of order, so it'll come out about a week and a half later than we're recording it. So just we're going to miss some in the in-between time, but don't worry, we'll catch up when you reach out to us. But we got a very sweet note from Clarice. She loved the Schiava episode. She said it's a favorite summer wine of hers. She also has a new recent favorite of Carmenere, and she found out that we had actually done an episode on it, of course. And she said, thanks again for the hard work. She said, hi to you, Carmela. And
5: hello!
4: Yes, and hi to the puppy. And by the way, her grandmother's name was Mabel, so she's a fan. Oh.
5: That's so cute.
4: Jared reached out. He really wants us to do a boxed wine episode, which we asked about in our latest newsletter. And he says he really likes Bedrock Rosé. And then Ashley reached out, as we mentioned, and she said, again, we should have Mabel do a piggy ear tasting. So maybe that'll be in a future episode.
5: We'll see how well she participates in that.
4: That's right.
5: I mean, in terms of what she's going to say.
4: What is she, what would she say?
5: I'm not really sure. We have to, you know, prep her a little bit.
4: We'll have to.
5: Do you think we should give her a script?
4: I don't think she'll read it. I don't think she'll. She's not there yet.
5: Okay.
4: Wine's coming up in future episodes in case you want to drink along with us. And by the way, you can go to our show notes and see the exact wines. You can get links to them if you want to drink along with us. But we're going to do Gamay. We're going to do Decoy wines. We're going to do Loire Cremant. So some more sparkling is in your future, Carmela. We're going to do Sylvaner. And we're going to do, I'm going to say this wine wrong, Valdiguet. I think that's how you say it.
5: Huh?
4: But with that, Carmela, we're going to go. So thank you for listening to us and for supporting our show. And remember, we buy all of our own wine and we do all the writing and recording and editing to bring you a show every week because we love doing it. 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
2: Goodbye.
1: Carmella, Frappato is a summer wine.
2: It sure is.
1: It's fresh, it's fruity, and it's chillable. You can chill red wines, you know.
2: I know.
1: The right kind of red wine.
2: Sure.
1: And the right kind of red wine to chill is Frappato.
2: Nice.
1: And today we've found at least one that we think is amazing. So you're going to have to listen in to find out which one, but you will not be disappointed.
2: No, ma'am and sir.
1: Hello, fellow poor souls, and welcome to the Wine Pair Podcast. Wow. I'm Joe, your sommelier of reasonably priced wine, and this is my wife and my wine pairing partner in crime, Carmella.
2: Hi there.
1: And we are the Wine Pair.
2: Woohoo!
1: If you're new to our podcast, here's what we do. 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We taste them and we give you our brutally honest opinion on whether they're worth buying. Nobody pays us to review specific wines. We don't accept free bottles from wineries, and we're not afraid to call out a bad wine when we taste one.
2: Ow!
1: Decanter Magazine calls us fun, irreverent,
2: chatty,
1: and entertaining. So if that sounds like your vibe, welcome to our tribe of wine lovers.
2: Of poor souls?
1: That's right. Well, that came from Timmy.
2: Oh,
1: I didn't bring in a Timmy. He sent us a whole bunch.
2: Kind of heavy.
1: Heavy.
2: Was a little dark.
1: He's got lighter ones that will come by. But I thought I'd start with a deep one from Timmy first.
2: Right. Wow, that's really thought-provoking.
1: It is.
2: What does that really mean?
1: Ponder.
2: Did he talk about it?
1: No, he didn't. He just sent a whole bunch.
2: Okay.
1: But if you have a tribe name that you want to share with us, let us know, and we'll ask you if you want to be on the podcast if you haven't been on before, because we've had Timmy. So, you know, there
2: nice.
1: You go. Anyway, today, Carmella, we are on another Italian wine adventure.
2: Hooray!
1: And we're heading back to Sicily
2: to
1: talk about a wine that some people love and some people just don't get, but that's supposed to be great for summer, called Frappato. Now, we've done actually several wines from Sicily on the podcast lately, and this, in
2: fact...
1: And we've
2: never been...
1: I was just going to say that. In fact, it's the fourth out of the last five of our Italian wine adventures are on Sicilian wines, including Nero d'Avola, Etna Rosso, and Etna Bianco. And so you kind of stole my thunder, but you may be wondering why we're doing this, and it's because...
2: You're taking me to Sicily!
1: I wish.
2: Oh, okay.
1: But maybe we're trying to put pressure on ourselves to go to Sicily.
2: Okay.
1: Now, the second reason why is because of the TV series White Lotus, which made everyone, including us, want to go to Sicily, but not to the same place they went.
2: Yeah, and I don't know. Part of me is like, maybe we should stay away from Sicily.
1: Yeah, actually, maybe you're right. Now that I think about that a little bit more. But third, and most important, the reason is because Sicilian wine has had a tremendous turnaround over the last couple of decades that we need to celebrate. And we firmly believe that people just need to know more about the wines that are coming from the island.
2: Okay.
1: Now, Carmella, for most of the 20th century, Sicily was primarily known as Europe's bulk wine supplier. That's not a great thing. It was often thought of as a fine wine desert.
2: Oh.
1: Not a thing you want to be known
2: for. Interesting. I had no clue.
1: Well, now you do.
2: Okay.
1: Sicilian grapes were often over-ripened and sold to producers in northern Italy and France to kind of beef up or add body to thinner wines.
2: They wine sluts. No, you can
1: wow, no, that's staying right in there.

0: Red wines from Sicily that were made during this time were generally thought of as alcohol. She's shaking her head. I have all the control.
1: Get hold of that tape.
0: I'm the editor. It's not actually a tape. They were known as alcohol-heavy fruit bombs. It's all digital now.
1: Oh.
0: Oh, yeah. Not very good, not very sophisticated, but like me. But by the 1970s and 1980s, many people had sort of given up on the Sicilian wine sluts. And
1: no.
0: Local winemaking was practically abandoned as the young people left the island for industrial jobs in northern Italy.
1: Oh.
0: Now, however, there was a shift in quality.
1: Sure, industrial jobs.
0: Yeah, right. That's what they all say.
1: Okay, my new working job.
0: Yeah. Ooh. Anyway, there was a shift in quality that started in the late 1980s and 1990s, led by a handful of producers who wanted to bring back winemaking in Sicily and focus on local grapes and traditions. Basically, they wanted to move away from being the supplier of cheap, crappy, slutty bulk wine. These winemakers started to focus. I like that. I'm kind of going to start adding that in.
1: No.
0: The winemakers started to focus on natural winemaking and native grapes like Nero d'Avola, Nerello Mascalese, and Frappato over international grapes like Merlot and Cabernet Sauvignon, those hussies, which had been planted all over the island. Now, a major milestone occurred in 2005, Carmela, when Ceresuolo di Vittoria was elevated to DOCG status.
1: Wow.
0: That's the highest status in Italy. Mm. And it was Sicily's first and only denomination to hold this highest quality designation of Italy. And incidentally, Ceresuolo di Vittoria is a blend of Nero d'Avola and Frappato.
1: Oh.
0: So there you go. So put that in your brain box to impress your wine nerd friends.
1: I think my brain box is full.
0: It's just spilling.
1: It's going to be really hard to pull out some of these files.
0: For sure. Mm. Now today, Carmela, Sicily is considered one of the most exciting and innovative wine regions in Italy. And for many wine nerds, Mount Etna has emerged as a really important destination for great and less expensive wine, particularly for Nerello Mascalese grapes, the main grape in Etna Rosso, which, as we said in our episode on it, is often compared to Burgundy, which you should know is Pinot Noir. Red Burgundy is Pinot Noir. If you didn't know that, we'll always tell you that. There's also a significant trend among the cool people, which we are not a part of, but we are cool adjacent.
1: Wait, speak for yourself.
0: Okay, you are, but I'm not. I'm kind of cool adjacent because I'm married to you, toward chillable reds, which Frappato falls into perfectly for those seeking low tannin, high acid, and lighter bodied wines rather than those heavy, big, flabby, oak-driven reds.
1: Oh, cool.
0: It's kind of a more fun and festive and chillable, you know.
1: Refreshing.
0: Exactly. And many top Sicilian producers now lead the way in organic and biodynamic viticulture, focusing on low intervention methods and ancient techniques like fermenting in terracotta amphora or big clay jars like we talked about in the Portugal episode on Alentejo wines.
1: Hmm.
0: So look, Carmela, here's the deal. The cool kids, like you, are all about wines from Sicily. So for you out there in listening land, if they're not on your radar yet, we're trying like hell to get them on your radar so you can be cool enough for TikTok.
1: What?
0: And I'm just starting to do some TikTok.
1: I know our daughter saw that you were on TikTok. And I thought maybe it was because you were trying to follow her content. But no, she said you are posting.
0: I'm just posting. Oh. And we have two Frappato wines that we have chilling right now. And we're going to taste and review them today to let you know if either of them or both of them should be on your wine list. But first,
1: you got to do our shameless plug.
0: That's right. So thank you for listening to us and for supporting our show. 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So just reach out and shoot the breeze.
1: Love it.
0: And as we do every week, we'll tell you someone we think you should recommend the Wine Pair Podcast to, because the best way for us to grow listeners is when you tell your family and friends about us. And this week, we want you to recommend us to anyone who's looking for a light, chillable red wine to drink this summer, because this wine, Frappato, may be just the thing they're looking for.
1: Mm.
0: Just the thing for spring, maybe.
1: Maybe.
0: Yeah. Okay, Carmela, it's time to find out just what the frappato is, don't you think?
1: Oh my gosh.
0: Frappato is believed to have originated in the Vittoria region of southeastern Sicily, where we've never been.
1: No.
0: There is some debate about how long it's been around, but there are some interesting factoids about it to put in your brain box and also use to impress your wine nerd friends.
1: Okay.
0: The first written mention of frappato dates back to 1760 in a work by the botanist and librarian, those two things are kind of interesting, Domenico Sestina, entitled Notes on the Wines of Vittoria. And there are some who say there are regional records that place the variety in Ragusa as far back as the 1600s.
1: Oh.
0: So Ragusa and Vittoria are pretty close to each other, so both are likely to be true. Two things can be true at the same time.
1: Of course.
0: They can be mentioned in Vittoria and still be coming from Ragusa.
1: Of course.
0: Yeah, so don't fight about it, people.
1: No.
0: Be friends. This is a really juicy morsel of fact, though, Carmela, okay, that I really like. Modern DNA research has found that Frappato is a direct genetic relative of Sangiovese.
1: Wow.
0: That's right.
1: How does that happen?
0: The Sangiovese and somebody else had a baby.
1: Oh, my.
0: And that baby was Frappato.
1: First cousins.
0: Yeah, no, not good. They have like...
1: I mean, I don't know what that all means.
0: I don't know, but Sangiovese is, of course, the famous grape in Chianti.
1: Uh-huh.
0: And Brunello di Montalcino. So you got to know that. And some experts believe it may be a cross between Sangiovese and another unidentified variety, which is really interesting. Like, where did this other variety go? Where is it? What's it? That's a mystery. If anybody knows,
1: ooh,
0: let us know.
1: It's a mystery.
0: Now, beyond written records, Carmela, DNA markers do link the variety to ancient Greek colonization in the 6th century BC. So that's a long time ago.
1: Mm-hmm.
0: This suggests that while the name Frappato is more recent, its genetic lineage has been part of Sicilian viticulture for thousands of years.
1: Whoa.
0: The name Frappato, this is kind of cool itself, provides some evidence of how long it's been around with local farmers because it comes from the Sicilian dialect Frappatu or Rapatu, which means many clusters.
1: Oh.
0: And so the name reflects that it came from common folk or peasants, because very often they name things for kind of what they look like.
1: Sure.
0: Right? So it wasn't like some like, ooh, genetically it's like, hey, it looks like a big bunch of clusters. Let's call it Frappato.
1: What do they call us? Like if they somebody just named us based on how we look.
0: Beauty and the Beast. Okay. Anyway.
1: No, I wasn't going to go down
0: you
1: that
0: want,
1: road.
0: You were fishing.
1: I wasn't.
0: No, she was.
1: Oh, boy.
0: No, but anyway, I guess Frappato does grow in compact and abundant bunches.
1: Mm.
0: Which sounds dirty, but it's not. So for most of its history, Frappato was mostly used as a blending component to tame Nero Diavolo, which can be super strong. And so adding Frappato added freshness. It added some brightness, some red fruit, some floral notes to the blends.
1: Mm.
0: And by the mid-20th century, Frappato, like all Sicilian wine that we mentioned earlier, faced a crisis.
1: Uh-oh.
0: Winemaking was being abandoned and forgotten as younger people left for better lives in other parts of Italy.
1: Mm-hmm.
0: And was part of that bulk wine that Sicily was most known for.
1: Mm.
0: Now, the modern history of Frappato began in the 1980s.
1: Oh.
0: Also with the renaissance of Sicilian wine, and winemakers moved away from industrial ways of making wine and went back to very traditional things like crushing grapes by foot, which I kind of wish they wouldn't do.
1: Ew.
0: That kind of grosses me out.
1: Yeah.
0: I
1: almost
0: like
1: feel like they need to disclose that on the bottle.
0: And I feel like that's one tradition you don't have to go back to.
1: No.
0: You know, it's
1: that
0: okay.
1: That was because for particular reasons.
0: I think so.
1: I think they were like, we need to be resourceful and we don't need to be that way anymore.
0: I guess. I just hope they still don't do it. But in recent decades, Frappato has really started to catch on as winemakers started to make 100% Frappato wines like the ones we're drinking today, rather than just blending it. And we're able to show its potential as what some call an elegant, light-bodied, standalone variety. Some even call it sophisticated.
1: Oh.
0: As a chillable red, which may be surprising to some people. Elegant, sophisticated, and also chillable. And a good alternative for consumers who like Pinot Noir but want something maybe even a little more fresh.
1: Right.
0: Yeah, so there you go.
1: Okay.
0: Now, in addition to Pinot Noir, Frappato is actually often compared to Gamay. And some call it Sicily's answer to Beaujolais.
1: Oh, nice.
0: Which, and we think that Beaujolais is one of the more misunderstood wines.
1: Mm-hmm.
0: It's a great wine, except for that crappy Beaujolais Nouveau, which always comes out around Thanksgiving, or for those of you not from the U.S., like the third week of November, because that's not a very good wine.
1: No.
0: But like Beaujolais Villages and really nice Cru Beaujolais is excellent, and it's made from the Gamay grape. In fact, in that episode, we did an episode called Bonkers for Beaujolais, and we gave one of them a 10. You know,
1: amazing.
0: That doesn't happen very often.
1: No.
0: So both Frappato and Beaujolais are loved for their freshness, for having really bright acidity, which, by the way, makes them really good with food, and low tannin levels. Then that's why they're chillable and easy drinking. Wines with a lot of tannin, you don't want to chill because they start tasting crappy. Some producers of Frappato utilize carbonic maceration, and that sounds dirty, but it's not, Carmela, and I'm going to tell you what it is.
1: Wow.
0: It's a technique that is used a lot in Gamay in Beaujolais to enhance the wine's fruitiness. What carbonic maceration is a way of making red wine that's a little like letting the grapes ferment from the inside out. So normally winemakers crush the grapes and then yeast turns the grape juice, the sugar in the grape juice, into alcohol. With carbonic maceration, what the winemaker does is they put uncrushed grapes into a sealed tank filled with carbon dioxide. And since there's little to no oxygen there, the grapes start to actually kind of ferment inside their own skins before they're crushed. And what it does is it makes wines really fruity and bright and smooth and low in tannin. And sometimes, you know, you can get those candy-like flavors in red wines.
1: Let's think about this.
0: Oh, now she
1: ferment wants within your own skin.
0: That's sometimes how I feel when it's a really hot day.
1: I was going to say, that is kind of feeling familiar.
0: Why? But you were looking at me.
1: Are you fermenting? By the way, are you fermenting?
0: Then I'll say, do I smell like it? Or am I just smelling fruity?
1: And like roses.
0: God, anyway, a lot of information.
1: Very floral.
0: A lot of stuff coming out of Carmela today.
1: No,
0: okay.
1: You smell nice all the time.
0: Oh, not like I'm fermenting.
1: No.
0: Okay. Sometimes she does say, did you just ferment?
1: She never said that.
0: No.
1: I might, though.
0: She,
1: I kind of like
0: she
1: that.
0: Might. It's a more polite way of saying passing gas. Are you fermenting?
1: Whoa.
0: Okay, anyway, both Frappato and Gamay are food friendly and are often said to have a silky texture. And they make really unpretentious wines, but they're really delicious. Then they may be a little bit too easy drinking for wine snobs.
1: Mm.
0: Okay?
1: Mm.
0: But we're not wine snobs.
1: No, we can take it. We can handle it.
0: For people who like to have fun, it might be a good wine.
1: Right. Easy drinking is fine by us.
0: Yeah, but if you're like, oh, I'm super serious about my wine.
1: That's silly.
0: Yeah, then maybe you won't like it.
1: Well, no, but maybe you will and you just won't say it and then you're hiding a secret.
0: Yeah, a secret.
1: And then how happy are you? Secret lovers? What were you going to say?
0: I was going to sing a song, but I think it was a different. It was Easy Lover, but it's not Secret Lover.
1: No, Secret Lovers.
0: I got it. Okay.
1: Do you know how to sing that song?
0: No, but we've talked about a lot of things today.
1: I think you would.
0: Go ahead. Tell me the song.
1: I'm not going to sing it,
0: please.
1: But you would sing it well.
0: I don't know what it is.
1: You know, Secret Lovers.
0: I don't, but I'm
1: that's
0: so.
1: That's what we
0: I like this.
1: You don't
0: I like
1: know
0: this
1: that
0: a
1: song?
0: Lot. I
1: okay,
0: don't.
1: Guys, a lot of people might know this song on this podcast.
0: Oh, we have totally lost
1: maybe
0: it.
1: Maybe not the way that I sung it, though.
0: Can I get back to
1: the
0: wine? Okay,
1: yes.
0: Carmela, classic Frappato is still said to come from Vittoria and Ragusa in Sicily. However, today, more than 46% of Frappato in Sicily is grown in the area of Trapani, which is on the northwestern part of the island, so it's really far away from Ragusa and Vittoria. Mm. They also make Frappato in the province of Agrigento and on Mount Etna, and about 85% of all Frappato is made in Sicily. All of the world.
1: Hmm.
0: Outside of Sicily, they're actually growing a lot of Frappato in Puglia, one of our favorite places in Italy, where Carmela's family is from. And they're also starting to grow it in California, including in Paso Robles and other.
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3: 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I'm Sarah El Ahmed of the Planetary Society, with more of the human adventure across our solar system and beyond. Last week, Robert Porcardo, the EMH from Star Trek Voyager, helped us explore what Star Trek values most. This week, he returns to read a letter from Gene Roddenberry, Star Trek's creator, who wrote Star Trek fans asking them to join a brand new organization called the Planetary Society. Then we're looking at what Star Trek's extraterrestrial races reveal about what humans still need to become. Tim Russ, Tuvok from Star Trek Voyager, joins us to talk about the Vulcans and what they can teach us about the discipline that we're going to need to actually survive out there. And Corinne Diane, Jaden Craig from Star Trek Starfleet Academy, shows us what a pacifist Klingon can teach us about